0: passengers on that cruise ship. Nevertheless, with the COVID-19 pandemic still in the back of many people's minds, especially in the minds of people who produce newscasts, it's raised concerns that antivirus could become a greater threat, though many experts are doubtful about that. So for the first part of the program today, we hope to put some of those concerns in context and get a better understanding as to how your local health officials respond to actual antivirus threats, which are associated with local rodent populations. Joining us now to talk more about this is Dr. Vidya Sundaresan, Professor and Chief of Infectious Diseases at the Southern Illinois University School of Medicine in Springfield, also Medical Advisor to the Sangamon County Department of Public Health. Dr. Sundaresan, welcome back to the 21st Show.
1: My pleasure.
0: Also with us is Dr. Mamadou Tunkara, Administrator for the Champaign-Urbana Public Health District. Dr. Tunkara, welcome to the 21st Show to you as well.
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0: And listeners, you can join us today, 800-222-9455. We're only on this topic for about the next 14 minutes or so, so don't wait. If you have questions about hantavirus, 800-222-9455. So, Dr. Sundaresan, I'm going to start with you. Can you just tell us in a little more detail what exactly is hantavirus, symptoms, that sort of thing?
1: Yeah, hantavirus belongs to a group called Orthohantaviridae. There are about 40 different species, 22 of which can actually cause human disease. This is not new. It was first recognized in the 1930s and 40s. Here in the United States, the first time it was really consolidated as a notifiable disease was in 1995. But before that, in 1993, they did have a few cases of hantavirus that were not really the Andes type. Andes type is also not new. It is prevalent in South America, predominantly in Argentina and Chile. And that's where this is originated. And what is different about this type of virus is that there is a potential human-to-human transmission. Typically, of the other types of hantaviruses, rodents are the main carriers of the virus. They don't get sick themselves, but could cause human disease. But here with Andes, there's potential human-to-human transmission risk.
0: What is it about this particular variant that makes it human-to-human transmissible where the others aren't necessarily?
1: It's just the way the transmission and the epidemiology of the virus is. It can vary from one type to another. And again, when we say human to human transmission, this is also with direct human contact with saliva or bodily fluids of humans, and then also with prolonged contact. So there's a difference. With the others, we know that there's aerosolization of the rodent feces or urine or saliva, which could potentially cause that. But in this case, we have seen also particularly with the cruise ship scenario, there's more that we need to understand in terms of the epidemiology and the risk of transmission, which we are seeing in real time now.
0: Dr. Tunkara, I want to come to you now. What how typical is hantavirus in the U.S. and especially in Illinois?
2: Yeah, so that's a great question. So not very common. So from 1993 through 2023, we have a total of 890 laboratory confirmed cases of antivirus that were reported in the U.S. But, the recent outbreak really push people to think about it more. And then we have an associated cases in Northern Illinois. So it's not very common, but I think that's extremely important for people to know that the risk to public health in the United States is extremely low at this time. Because of, the two medical centers, one in Nebraska and in Emory, so they are built specifically to contain and this type of infectious diseases. And there is collaboration from local public health department, state public health department, and CDC. So I think this is a holistic response.

0: months, and also, with collaboration with the World Health Organizations. So the risk here locally remain low, but anytime that this cases occur, the public needs to know that the risk is low, and also reassurance that the public we are monitoring this situation closely. So this is a notifiable disease, like someone else said. Anytime that cases occur, we'll be notified, and we'll monitor the cases closely to make sure that our resident and our community are safe in case we need to respond.
1: Dr. Sundaresan, when these cases do come up, who is most at risk of severe illness from hantavirus?
2: Hantavirus can occur in anyone that is exposed to the virus. And the exposure to the virus, like we said earlier too, is with saliva, urine, or droppings of rodents, nesting material. So people that are high risk for exposure to this, farms, areas where there's heavy rodent infestation. So there is higher risk for that in people that are exposed in these environments.
1: All right, let me remind listeners, this is the 21st show. We're talking about hantavirus, a disease carried by rodents, rats, mice. It can be transferred to humans through exposure, as we've been hearing, from their feces or urine or saliva. It's been on the minds of a lot of people lately following an outbreak on a Dutch cruise ship in the Atlantic Ocean and a separate case here in Winnebago County in Illinois, though that has no relation, as far as we know, to the strain on the cruise ship. It's a different version of the virus. We're talking about this with Dr. Vidya Sundaresan, professor and chief of infectious diseases at the SIU School of Medicine in Springfield, and Dr. Mamadou Tunkara, who is public health administrator of the Champaign-Urbana Public Health District. 800-222-9455 if you have a question about this. So, Dr. Tunkara, when we were preparing for this conversation, we were looking at, trying to get a sense of rat populations in different Illinois cities. And every year, Orkin, the pest control company, they release a, for marketing purposes, I'm sure, a list of the top 50 American cities with the worst rat populations based on the amount of calls they get for rodent services. Chicago is number two on the list, which I think is understandable. The only other Illinois city, though, is Champaign, number 37, ahead of cities like Phoenix, Nashville, New Orleans, and Richmond, Virginia, which are much bigger. So, I mean, this could just be people in Champaign are more likely to call Orkin, so it's not like a scientific survey, but I don't know. What does that say to you, and what does the Champaign-Urbana Public Health District do to keep track of, the local rat population?
0: Yeah, so that's very interesting. I'm happy, if you can send me that survey to look more closely to that data. But really, right now we work closely with our animal control, in any type of animals that can potentially like carry diseases, and we call them vector-borne diseases, because the animal is the vector and they will carry the disease to humans. So we really work closely with our animal control, and if there's any suspicious cases, or they reach out to us, and we'll do investigation and do testing just to make sure that we don't see anything that will take us by surprise. But I, in terms of controlling rat populations, I think that's more in the domain of animal control, and I think that they're doing a really great job in Champaign County, in general.
1: Well, can you talk about what you would do if there was a, we had this case in Winnebago County. What is the protocol for a local health department if there is an outbreak? Yeah, go ahead.
0: Yeah, that's a great question. So first of all, we'll have to define what an outbreak is. It's probably like two or more cases for, for a specific disease. But this is just one case that we have seen so far, and And if it's a notifiable disease, one case probably will be, depending on how they define an outbreak, will probably be an outbreak. But really, we provide guidance, we provide support in terms of testing. We make sure that the person is in a safe environment, and most likely that will be a medical center where, you know, it's biocontained, meaning that, you know, it's difficult for that for the person to transmit it to any other person in that locations, and then also do multiple testing just to make sure that the person is in track, and we work closely with physicians to make sure that the person is having a supportive care, and also do contact tracing to see if there is any person that this individual got into contact with, and potentially try to isolate those individual also in the area where it happened. We'll probably push a media release to inform people, and also make sure that people are aware that, you know, this is the the area that this person got infected, potentially got infected or got into a got in contact with a rodent that has potentially hantavirus. Mm-hmm. But that probably would be the protocol to follow. Notifies Illinois Department of Public Health, but also notify the CDC. This response usually is a collaborative response and holistic response, because at the local health department, our resources are limited. So we would do the initial, collections of specimens and so forth, but get guidance from Illinois Department of Public Health and the CDC.
1: Yeah. All right, let's go to the phones quickly. We're short on time, but Beth is calling from McHenry County. Beth, I understand you have some tips on safely cleaning up rat droppings, so thanks for calling in.
3: Actually, I don't have tips. I had a question about where for protection if you're cleaning up an old house that has a lot of mouse droppings.
1: Oh, all right. Dr. Sundaration, do you have advice for, how to safely, if you do have, an old house with a lot of mouse or rat droppings, how to clean that up?
2: Yeah, first off, personal protection with rubber gloves, to make sure that you are spraying with a disinfectant. If you don't have an effective disinfectant, bleach is a great way to disinfect the droppings. You don't want to sweep them or vacuum them, because that carries a risk of aerosolization if these are infected. So, and definitely also if it is a heavy infestation, seeking some professional help if possible.
1: Okay, so don't vacuum them, because that just blows the potential germs around the room. That's good advice. But we have one other question. I think this is a really interesting one. Lindy is calling from Rockford. Our time is tight, Lindy, but go ahead. I think this is a great question.
4: Yeah, so my son is looking into getting his first pet. He was looking at rats, and now that this has all come up, we have questions about what the danger is with hantavirus in pet rats.
1: All right, thanks for that question, Lindy. Dr. Sundaration, can you speak to that? Is a pet rat a potential carrier of hantavirus?
2: Yes, that's a great question. Children under the age of 5, pregnant women, and immunosuppressed, immunocompromised people are definitely to be handling any of these pets. They should try to stay away from them. But if you are looking into getting a pet rat, definitely, making sure you're up to date with the veterinary recommendations for those are important. Keeping it clean and then just making sure that, if there are any signs of illness or sickness, to take the necessary actions.
1: The necessary actions, that sounds ominous, but okay. I think we're going to have to leave it there. Dr. Vidya Sundaration is a professor and chief of infectious diseases at the Southern Illinois University School of Medicine in Springfield. Dr. Mamadou Tunkara is public health administrator for the Champaign-Urbana Public Health District. Dr. Sundaration, Dr. Tunkara, thank you so much for being with us today on the 21st Show.
2: Thank you.
0: Thank you for having us. Thanks.
1: And we are going to come back shortly and move on to a different conversation. But I do want to mention, later this week, we are going to be talking about voting rights in Illinois. There's a lawsuit. As you know, the U.S. Supreme Court basically struck down the last part of the Voting Rights Act. A number of states are seeking to change their district maps before this year's elections already. But there's also a legal challenge to Illinois' Voting Rights Act, which was passed in anticipation of that sort of Supreme Court decision. If you have comments or questions about that, we'd love to put them to our panel. That's going to be on Wednesday's show, talk@21stshow.org. Keep in touch. All right, we'll be right back after a short break. This is The 21st Show.
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1: It's The 21st Show. I'm Brian Mackey, and we're going to spend the rest of the hour today on a literary tour of the Midwest. That, in fact, is the subtitle of a book called Lingering Inland. It's a collection of short essays by contemporary writers exploring their literary peers and ancestors and what it means to be a writer of the Midwest. It's from Three Fields Books, which is part of the University of Illinois Press. In the foreword, the young poet Jose Olivares from Calumet City in the south suburbs of Chicago explains what it meant for him to begin recognizing Chicago as a literary landscape. There was art to be made from the steel mills and the concrete and the mall and hours spent on the expressway. There was song in the suburbs. There was literature in the flash-fried foods. There was sculpture to be made from our distinctive drawl. The collection is edited by Andy Oler, a professor in humanities and communication at Embry-Riddle Aeronautical University in Daytona Beach, Florida. We originally spoke with him in late 2025. We're revisiting that conversation for the rest of the program today. I should note, Andy will be hosting an event of reading and conversation with some of the book's contributors later this week. That'll be at Chicago's Bookseller, Thursday, 7 p.m. We'll have details on our website, 21stshow.org. Because this conversation's on tape, we're not taking calls live, but you can share your thoughts. Our email address, talk@21stshow.org. All right, Andy, let's talk about the book. How did Lingering Inland come to be?
13: Well, Lingering Inland came about as a development of a series that I edit for the New Territory magazine. The New Territory calls itself the autobiography of the lower Midwest. And it's, at its heart, it's a print magazine that includes journalism and short stories and creative nonfiction essays and poetry and photography. It's a lovely magazine. I encourage everybody to check it out. And I pitched to them this series called Literary Landscapes, in which contributors to the series who end up being part of this book visit a place that is associated somehow with Midwestern literature. And so that sometimes is an author house that's become a museum. Sometimes it's a gravesite. Sometimes it is just a gravel road that's a scene from some poem. All right. And it could be a lot of different things. And we have places that still exist and the remains of places that are represented in this book. And they go and they think about and they write about what about that place is interesting, how it connects to the literature, and how their experience is meaningful in some way. So this was a project that got started right before COVID in early 2020. And we started publishing in June, I believe, just after everything was locked down. So in a lot of ways, this project was like a COVID lifeline because all of these essays are short. They're about 900 to 1,000 words. So like a lot of people at that time, I did not have the stamina or the brain power to really think deeply or carefully about anything in the world. It was just so also overwhelming. But when I would get these essays come into my inbox and it was something that people were enthusiastic about, that was meaningful to them, I could help them shape those essays into something that was publishable. And it was an amazing experience. It continues to be an amazing experience. So we worked on this. Yeah, go ahead.
1: I say this is perhaps a digression, but I suspect some significant share of art produced in the next generation will have its roots in the, the houseplants of the pandemic, right?
13: I think you're absolutely right. And some of the essays in this book are very clearly related to the pandemic. Kella Thornton from St. Louis has a really terrific essay where she, during the pandemic, went and sat on Kate Chopin's she sat on the stoop of Kate Chopin's final home in St. Louis and kind of reflected on Chopin's writing, her experience, along with Kella's at that time. And it was this amazing thing to read because you could see someone working through that in real time. So I think that exactly that, those kinds of struggles, those kinds of ways of thinking about the world are going to reverberate for years to come. You're absolutely right about that.
1: I'm curious how you defined the Midwest. And this is this can be a contentious topic in the academy. I've heard it, stretching all the way from West Virginia to Colorado in some cases. What were you looking at here?
13: Well, I am at heart an expansive Midwest kind of a guy. And the reason for that is because there are no clear sort of geographical boundaries to the Midwest. I mean, you can probably put the Ohio River as one. You might be able to say the Great Lakes, but that's a limited boundary. The Great Plains is sort of a boundary, but it's not exactly. So I was trying to think about the Midwest as places that share certain cultural streams. So one of the development of the Midwest, of the idea of the Midwest, came about when you had these northern Yankees moving west at the same time as these southerners sort of came west and northwest. And so the mingling of those cultures, this was in the 1800s primarily, but that kind of cultural history sort of lingers in this region. And so I always wanted to make sure that there was some of that represented in the region where I was looking. But geographically, I would generally say what the census describes as the Midwest. So from Ohio to the Great Plains states, and then from Minnesota. I do have one essay from Arkansas, and some parts of Arkansas share some of those cultural characteristics. But generally, we would go from kind of Minnesota to Missouri, perhaps.
1: We'll come back to it later, but London, and not London in Illinois or Ohio or anything like that comes
13: that.
1: In.
13: Absolutely. Yeah,
1: we'll come back to that. One other definition, sort of, as we lay the groundwork, what do you consider literary? Because there is an expansive view of that as well here.
13: Yeah. So one of the challenges that I had as I was creating the series and thinking about the book project was that we started to be very limited to, say, the 20th century and later, 20th and 21st century. And that didn't sit right with me because I think there's a lot of literature produced in previous times. So I kind of expanded the idea to think about the kinds of writing that circulates maybe in and around, say, an English class, whether that's in a college or a high school, but something that you might bring in as context for that. So one example that a lot of people might not say is literary is like legal writing. So we have one essay on a woman named Rachel, who was a formerly enslaved woman. And this essay was by Christy Clark Buhara, who's a historian. And Rachel wrote a petition for her freedom. And I thought, okay, like this is one of the only sort of publicly available pieces of writing from Black women in the Midwest at this time. I thought this is an important context, and there's a way to think about the kind of writing that she was doing, not just limit ourselves to poetry or short stories or something like that.
1: Yeah, the things we recognize from English class. Let me remind listeners first, actually, that this is the 21st show. We're speaking with Andy Oler, who is a department chair and professor in humanities and communication at Embry-Riddle Aeronautical University in Daytona Beach, Florida. And more to the point for our conversation, he's the editor of a collection from three Fields books, part of the U of I Press. It's called Lingering Inland, A Literary Tour of the Midwest. You open the book describing your own experience visiting a poet's house in Indiana when you were quite young, elementary school age, if I remember correctly. Talk about what you get out of visiting places associated with writers or their work.
13: Well, my experience in particular, I don't think I probably got as much out of it at the moment as maybe somebody who does when they're really actually thinking about it. But So my experience that I recount in the introduction, I did a media fair project. It was a little video on James Whitcomb Riley and his poetry. He's the Hoosier poet. And I talked about his poems. I talked about his life. And I gave a little background. And part of this I filmed right in front of the James Whitcomb Riley home in Greenfield, Indiana. And I have fond memories of doing this. Unfortunately, the video is lost. But I think it shows when you go to a literary place of some kind, or you recognize that there's a literary place on your commute. I have one of those here where I live in Daytona Beach. It helps you think about the way that your place matters, the fact that people are willing to tell stories about it and that it sticks around for long after that author wrote it, and probably long after you live there. And so I think that acknowledging and understanding that there are important stories being told about the place where you live or the places where you visit can help you really connect to that place and that culture and the people who are there all around
1: you. This is a digression again, but I'm curious, what is the literary place on your commute in Daytona Beach?
13: So I live in Ormond Beach, Florida, and I drive down to my campus in Daytona Beach, and I drive along the Intracoastal Waterway. And along there, Zora Neale Hurston, famous Florida writer, lived in a houseboat, I think, for a couple of years. And so I go right past, the marina has changed, but I go right past the marina where she lived on this houseboat. And it's crazy for me to think about Hurston being this just like titan of literature now, like someone we think of as a massive figure in the 20th century, kind of in this like forgotten little houseboat. And just like it, so it makes me really realize the way that stories live on.
1: Fascinating. So how do you decide what people and places to include in the book?
13: You know, the contributors decided a lot of that. I put out an idea for this series, and when I made the idea, I wanted to think about how to show how the stories we tell about our places, how they are relevant in our lives. And I realized that it couldn't just be me. Like, my voice wasn't enough. So I really relied on the contributor. So I put out a list. I said, hey, here's a bunch of authors and places that might work. But if you've got something that you're excited about, email me. We'll talk about it. We'll see if we can make it work. So most of the essays that I published came to me because someone said, oh, I worked in the library where James Emanuel spent, like in the town where he grew up, and he wrote this poem about the library. So I want to write about that. Or I went to this park that Langston Hughes mentions in a poem. I mean, there's all these kinds of stories. So most of the places really come from the contributors' personal experiences. And honestly, that's what sets this book apart from other books or websites that are focused on like literary places. A lot of those will give you a lot of great information about that place. It's kind of encyclopedic, and they're terrific resources. They're fun to read. They have good pictures. But what this one does is it provides that real personal angle. And so mostly I let them flow in. I did start to reach out to certain people, maybe that I knew, perhaps that they had written about some of those authors. But the key thing for me was always just making sure that there was that personal connection, not just to the literature, but also to the place.
1: I guess, and you're not going for an encyclopedia here, right? Because as I'm looking at it, I'm like, oh, where's Saul Bellow? I'm looking for Nelson Algren and Hemingway and Luis Alberto Urrea and Rachel Lindsay. But as you say, it's what the contributors pitch in, I guess.
13: Yeah. And you know, I've got an ongoing list of people that I want to have contributors write about for Literary Landscapes, and hopefully we'll do another volume of this kind of a book in the future. But yeah, I couldn't possibly cover everything. I mean, if I tried to do that, it would be such a big, fat, heavy book, no one could ever pick it up. So I said, I say this in the intro, but I don't think that any one person or any one experience can really capture everything. And I don't think that this book is going to try to capture everything. But when you put all of these perspectives together, both the original authors that they're writing about, and then also the contemporary folks who are writing about these places and experience, when you put that all together, I think you do start to get a good mosaic understanding of the region. But there's absolutely gaps, and there are things that I would love to include, have included in the past, or to include in the future.
1: All right, we need to take a break in a couple of minutes. But so before we do, and we'll get into some of the individual essays and some of the authors when we return, but maybe we can just talk briefly about what, in your view, defines Midwestern identity, right? In the introduction, you have a line that the Midwest is a region that, like all regions, lays bare the desire for collectivity across vast landscapes. What does that mean?
13: Well, this goes back to what I was saying earlier in terms of the Midwest not having firm geographical boundaries. And it's not true of every place in the Midwest. I mean, you have river towns, you have Chicago on the lake, and everything kind of, you know, radiates out from the sort of the lake shore there. And those places have firm, careful identities that are pretty established and enduring. But when you look at the whole region, because you were not particularly bounded as a region, that tells me that to think of the Midwest as the Midwest, as a collective, people have to imagine that they have some connection to someone who is, you know, four or five states away, hundreds of miles from them, whose climate may be very different. But still, we tell these stories about ourselves. And so I don't think that I can pin down what is Midwestern identity. I don't think that that's necessarily possible in many respects, but I do see that willingness to make a connection and that interest in the place, but also an understanding that the place is not as fixed as some people would have it. I think those are some of the things that can become really important here.
1: All right, let me reintroduce our conversation. My guest is Andy Oler, professor in humanities and communication at Embry-Riddle Aeronautical University, Daytona Beach, Florida. He's also the editor of the collection Lingering Inland, A Literary Tour of the Midwest. It's from Three Fields Books, which is part of the University of Illinois Press. We spoke with Oler in 2025. Again, he'll be in conversation with some of the book's contributors this week, Thursday, at the Bookseller in Chicago. We'll have details on our website, 21stshow.org. More to come after a short break. 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
14: 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President Donald Trump thinks a hallucinogenic drug from West Africa might be the mental health breakthrough drug America needs. 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Spoiler alert, it wouldn't have happened without a little help from Joe Rogan.
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1: 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I'm Brian Mackey. We're listening back to my conversation with Andy Oler, editor of a book called Lingering Inland, A Literary Tour of the Midwest. It's a collection of short essays by contemporary writers exploring their literary peers and forebearers and this place we call home. As Bob Dylan said, the country I come from is called the Midwest. We originally spoke with him back in 2025. Andy's going to be hosting readings from the book and conversations with contributors at the Bookseller in Chicago this Thursday evening. We'll have the details on our website, 21stshow.org. No calls for this part of the program, but let us know what you thought. Talk at 21stshow.org. All right, so there are a broad range of writers covered here, but a few of them, a select few, were selected by multiple contributors to this collection and get sort of little standout groupings. And among them is Willa Cather. Now, I might be revealing myself as a Philistine here, but I haven't thought too much about Willa Cather since freshman year of high school when I was forced to read my Antonia. So can you just remind us, who was Willa Cather? Why is she important in literature?
13: Well, Willa Cather was a Nebraska author of the early 20th century, and she is, to my mind, one of the most important authors in Midwestern literature. She wrote a lot about sort of pioneer life, I guess you would say, in the Nebraska plains, and actually, my Antonia is, for a long time, was my go-to book recommendation. I mean, maybe you didn't love it as a freshman in high school. I would understand that.
1: I wasn't ready for it. Yeah. It's probably more about
13: me. It is a lovely book. Yeah. I was TAing for a class in which our students read that book. And I remember the professor standing on stage and he read something aloud. He said, "Ooh, Willa Cather sure can write a sentence." And I hold on to that. I think that's true. But I wanted to think about, well, in this book, I wanted to represent a wide range of authors. But it's also important to notice and to recognize that some really important authors came out of this region as well. And so I chose Cather, Mark Twain, and Toni Morrison for this book. And we could have chosen any number of others to have a real focus on. Louise Erdrich is one who came to mind. There are lots of possibilities. Ernest Hemingway, like you mentioned, and you know, maybe in the next version we'll get some of those together. But with those canonical authors, I wanted to think about how their influence extends beyond their specific place. And so for Cather specifically, her essay, or the essays about her, go from Taos, New Mexico, all the way to Jaffrey, New Hampshire. She visited New Mexico at one point. She was out on the Mesa. She wrote some letters about it. And the contributors had read those, they had visited the same places, and they wanted to think about their experience in relation to hers. And so one of the things I really see with Cather is she's got a really wonderful way of describing nature and the landscape and of just helping you imagine it just like that. And so I thought that she was a terrific person to not only represent the plains, but also to show how there's this really valuable connection to the land that goes through Midwestern literature.
1: I was intrigued by the section in Willa Cather, or I should say the short essay in Willa Cather's section on the Fine Arts Building in Chicago, which gets at this idea of Chicago as a hub for the Midwest with its railroad kingdom. And it's depicted as this great circulator of ideas, right? Well, at that time, others saw it as kind of a magnet attracting the strongest talent out of the hinterlands. Talk me through that.
13: Well, the let's see. That was Jesse Raber who wrote that piece.
1: That's right.
13: And he lives in Chicago, and I think has, you know, gone to the Fine Arts Building a number of times. And he wrote about one of Cather's novels called Song of a Lark. And that's one of those stories. And there are a lot of them in the early 20th century where somebody from the country, whether that is, you know, a small town in Kansas or, you know, the Nebraska plains or wherever, they go to the Midwest metropolis and they move to Chicago and there's going to be opportunity there. And then they get there and it's dirty and it's upsetting and it's scary, but then they find something and it becomes the city of excitement that they imagined it to be. And I can't remember the language of the passage specifically, but it kind of likens people to rivers in a way. Like there's a way that people will come together and it might feel random. You watch a stream go and you can't necessarily predict it, but it's all going to sort of join up this large stream of humanity. And I love the way that Jesse talked about that. And I think it really shows some of the excitement of the connection between these different places.
1: Maybe we can also talk then about Mark Twain, who has a similarly expansive geography of Midwestern places here.
13: Yeah, Twain, that one developed in a really interesting way because we've got two that are focused in Hannibal, Missouri, and then two that are focused in London, England, and that those sandwich Elmira, New York, and Hartford, Connecticut. So Twain is, you know, when a lot of people think of him as almost this Midwestern river figure, in that kind of Huck Finn. So I guess the reputation of Huck Finn lasting so long and being so powerful. And he is that, and that's where he came from. But he also spent a lot of time out west, and he traveled the world, and he lived for certain periods of time in London, in different parts of London. And his most of his adult life, he spent living in Connecticut. And so I wanted to think about Twain's origins. And so we've got his boyhood home represented here in an essay by Cindy Lovell. But in Hannibal, the other thing we've got is the Mark Twain Cave. And so it's this place that there was a story told about, right, in Tom Sawyer, but it also became a tourist attraction. And so you think about how the lives of these authors change and develop and what they mean to people over time. And I reached out to some of the folks in this. Susan Kuman Harris wrote a really good book about Twain's travels all over the world. And she had gone along that route. And I thought, oh, she's going to, you know, pick somewhere in East Asia to write about or something. But no, she didn't. She picked one of the homes that he lived in London. And I also had someone else who wanted to write about London. I thought, you know what? These are two different times of his life. They have different stories to tell about it. And these people, these contributors, have their own personal perspectives. And it's a really fun collection of essays because it goes from everything from his boyhood home to this sort of like late life mansion. And people have really cool stories to tell about each of them.
1: You know, it's interesting considering some of the writers here are, and there's a line in some film or musical or something, and I've been scratching my head trying to place it, and I haven't been able to do so. But it's like, you ever notice how many people say they're from the Midwest, but they're no longer in the Midwest? And I think, you yourself are living proof of that. Talk about what role that plays in the literature and in some of these essays here.
13: That's an interesting question when I try to think about the whole group of essays. I would say a lot of the people most of the people who wrote these essays are still living in the Midwest. But then there is a large group, and I myself included, that are thinking back on the time that they spent in the Midwest, or whether that was growing up, or, you know, when they were in college, or when they lived in, you know, St. Louis for a period, their grandparents or whatever. But there's an important, I think, thread that runs through this book, too. One, of people who have this daily experience of the Midwest, and another of people who are looking back on their experience and drawing meaning from things that happened in the past. And so there's a way that a line of nostalgia runs through this book. I think that a lot of the contributors cut through that, because this is not a book that is simply boosting the reputation of the Midwest. I mean, lots of individuals, lots of stories, people deal with hard things, both in real life here and in the essays in this book. But there is that kind of fondness and consideration over time that can come from people who have left, whether that's permanently or temporarily.
1: And another through line is sort of, and maybe this gets at, you know, sort of the expansive view of that people were approaching this work with, is injustice then, injustice now, right? Sojourner Truth in particular, in Michigan, who, you know, is, I think, not best known for her writing, although that is an important part of her story. But it connects to some of the injustice people are fighting against today.
13: Yeah, absolutely. One good example of that is one of the Indianapolis essays on Booth Tarkington. It's written by Wes Bishop, who's a historian, and he wrote it during COVID. He edited a little bit for the book version, so it wasn't quite as, you know, focused on that particular time. But he was watching some of the way that the sort of streets kind of emptied out, and he was watching some of the unrest that happened at the same time. And he was thinking about how that in some ways was similar to the world that Tarkington tells us about in Indianapolis. So, I mean, his is just about a street in Indianapolis, and he brings in all of this history, including his own personal experience of the place. So, yeah, absolutely.
1: One of the other characters that struck me here was Elijah Lovejoy, who is a man who's probably more famous for his murder and how he was murdered and what happened in relation to that than he was for anything he actually wrote on the page. And I guess this gets back to that earlier idea we talked about of a sort of broad view of what constitutes literature and literary life. But can you talk about his story briefly?
13: Well, Lovejoy was a newspaper publisher, and he was an abolitionist, and remember the details. I think he kind of got run out of St. Louis by pro-slavery forces, and then he started up his newspaper again in Alton, Illinois, and then was murdered there for that. And so Evan Allen Wood writes about actually the memorial to Lovejoy that is in Alton. I think it's at his gravesite, if I remember correctly. And he's trying to think about, like, you know, this person who was pushed aside, who was chased out, but who now has this memorial for them. And what does it mean to remember something? And how do we decide what grabs our attention now, or what's important to us now versus what that will be a few decades into the future? And certainly those are some of the questions that win through a lot of essays here. I mean, especially when you get essays about, say, author houses that have been demolished. Like, they may go to a street and there's an empty lot there and say, okay, here's what used to be here. And here's why that's still significant, even though we can't see it as it was.
1: And that was my conversation with Andy Oler, editor of the collection Lingering Inland, a literary tour of the Midwest. It's from Three Fields Books, which is part of the University of Illinois Press. We originally spoke with Oler back in December 2025. This week, he's hosting an event about the book featuring readings and talking with some of the contributors. It's going to be Thursday, May 21st at a place called The Bookseller in Chicago. More information about that on our website, 21stshow.org. 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The 21st Show is produced by Christine Hatfield and Jose Zepeda. Our digital producer is Colson Khan. Technical direction and engineering comes from Jason Croft and Steve Mork. Reginald Hardwick is our news director. Thanks to the band Public Access for our theme music. The 21st Show is a production of Illinois Public Media. I'm Brian Mackey. Thanks for listening. We'll talk with you again tomorrow.

0: The Trump administration is transforming the U.S. Forest Service.
1: The Forest Service has been looking at reorganization since 2007. There's been a lot of efforts to study this, a lot of efforts to consider reorganization, but we're actually doing it.
0: Critics say the Forest Service is being gutted, with research and regional offices closing, and fear that more public land will be opened up to private companies. That's on the next On Point.
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2: 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And when weather gets tough and a little crazy, I always turn to Shambano Weather's meteorologist Andrew Pritchard, who also does weather forecasts for us here at IPM News. 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
4: In a 6-3 ruling, the court's conservative majority found that Louisiana's 6th District, which links black communities across the state, relied too heavily on race in its design.
5: The Supreme Court's latest decision grants states nearly unrestricted power to gerrymander. But the court majority's logic was less than airtight.
6: The Supreme Court is assuming party and race are independent influences on your vote. In fact, we've figured out that party ID is downstream, is part of your racial identity.
5: So what does all this mean for our elections and our democracy? From WNYC in New York, this is On the Media. I'm Brooke Gladstone. Also this week, the storm of misinformation that came in the aftermath of Hurricane Helene.
7: The group called Hurricane Helene an act of war, claiming Hurricane Helene was caused by government-controlled weather weapons.
5: It's all coming up after this.
8: Live from NPR News in Washington, I'm Libby Casey. A federal judge has dismissed the case President Trump filed against the IRS over the leak of his tax returns years ago. NPR's Carrie Johnson reports it was the first known instance of a president suing the government he leads.
9: U.S. District Judge Kathleen Williams says court rules allow a plaintiff to walk away from a case if they file no papers. And there's no role now for her to review the IRS dispute. The Justice Department says Trump will receive an apology, but no financial payment. Instead, DOJ is launching what it calls an anti-weaponization fund of nearly $1.8 billion to compensate people who allegedly were unfairly prosecuted by the Biden administration. That could include defendants who stormed the Capitol and attacked law enforcement on January 6, 2021. Donald Sherman of Citizens for Responsibility and Ethics in Washington says the deal is among the most corrupt in U.S. history. Carrie Johnson, NPR News, Washington.
8: President Trump's discount website for prescription drugs called TrumpRx is getting an update. The site will now include hundreds of generic drugs. NPR's Sydney Lupkin reports.
10: TrumpRx has added 602 generic drugs. That's in addition to the brand name drugs available to cash paying patients at a discount. The site offers what it calls presidential deals on brand name drugs that range from 10% off for GSK's antiviral inhaler Relenza to up to 93% off for Novartis's multiple sclerosis pill Mayzent. Users can print coupons to use at a pharmacy or follow links to drug company websites to purchase medication. TrumpRx also includes generic drugs at what it calls standard prices. It directs users toward discount sites like Amazon and Cost Plus Drugs. President Trump says more than 10 million people have visited TrumpRx.gov. Sydney Lupkin, NPR News.
8: The State Department says it's working closely with the CDC and the Pentagon to plan for possible evacuations of Americans affected by an Ebola outbreak in Africa. NPR's Michelle Kellerman reports that the U.S. is imposing some travel restrictions, too.
5: The State Department says its embassies in the Democratic Republic of Congo, Rwanda, South Sudan, and Uganda are tracking the Ebola outbreak and communicating with Americans in the region. The department has issued a series of travel warnings and is barring visits by foreign nationals who have been in the DRC, South Sudan, and Uganda within the last 21 days. A statement says the U.S. may repatriate Americans depending on their exposure and health needs. The department adds that it has authorized an initial $13 million and is preparing to announce more aid. The Trump administration dismantled America's main aid agency last year and withdrew hundreds of millions in funding from the World Health Organization. Michelle Kellerman, NPR News, the State Department.
8: New Yorkers are in for another tough day of commuting tomorrow. Transit officials have announced that service on the Long Island Railroad will remain suspended tomorrow morning. It's NPR. New York Times is the latest publication to ban its reporters from using prediction markets. As NPR's Bobby Allen reports, the site allows bettors to profit from advance notice of political and global events.
11: In a memo to staff obtained by NPR, the New York Times standards editor told the newsroom not to bet on prediction markets like Kalshi and Polymarket on subjects related to their coverage. The note said doing so would be a violation of the paper's ethical guidelines. Since the betting sites have exploded in popularity, news organizations, sports leagues, and corporations have banned and placing wagers using non-public insider information, as has the White House. Yet that hasn't stopped a flood of six-figure payouts from suspiciously timed bets connected to military strikes, war, federal policy, and things like movie box office sales and Spotify streams. Last week on Kalshi alone, $4 billion was wagered, mostly on sports. Bobby Allen, NPR News.
8: Two major utility companies are seeking to merge as the energy needs of AI are driving up electricity demands across the U.S. NextEra Energy wants to acquire Dominion Energy in an all-stock deal valued at about $67 billion. It would affect about 10 million utility customer accounts across Virginia, North and South Carolina, and Florida. British authorities have sentenced a truck driver to more than 13 years in prison for smuggling cocaine in a shipment of Skims clothing. UK police found 90 grams of cocaine worth more than $9 million in a truck carrying underwear and clothes from Kim Kardashian's shapewear brand from the Netherlands. The shipment of clothing was legitimate. Neither the exporter nor the importer was involved. This is NPR News in Washington.
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13: From WNYC in New York, this is On the Media. I'm Michael Loewinger.
5: And I'm Brooke Gladstone. Late last month, a massive ruling came down from the Supreme Court, Louisiana versus Calais.
4: In a 6-3 ruling, the court's conservative majority found that Louisiana's 6th District, which links black communities across the state, relied too heavily on race in its design.
14: The decision could open the door to broader legal challenges over majority black and Latino districts across the country.
5: Republicans across the South did not wait around for Kutz. They kicked that door clean off its hinges.
15: Tennessee Governor Bill Lee just signed a new congressional map into law, splitting up the state's only majority black district.
16: The court's conservatives cleared the way for Alabama to move forward with a set of maps that would eliminate one of the two majority black districts in the state ahead of the midterms.
5: Florida, before the Supreme Court had even said go, drew and approved new maps. Meanwhile, Georgia, South Carolina, and Mississippi's state legislators now all have plans to meet in the coming weeks to potentially put red pen to paper. There's been plenty written about the legal mess the High Court has left the American public in, but upon examining the majority's decision, it turns out that there's yet another problem.

0: that will have an influence on who you vote for, but it will also have an influence on another step on your journey, which is an attainment of a partisan identity, a party affiliation by virtue of your race and other factors of your identity. And if you are a Democrat, 90% chance you will be voting for a Democratic candidate. The court says in their Louisiana versus Calais decision, specifically Justice Alito writing for the majority, that the state is allowed to discriminate against you based on the effects of your partisan identity, but not on the effects of your race. So they say that if we separate your racial and your partisan identity, the state can discriminate against you as much as it wants based on your party.
1: Alito is saying race and political party are separate things that happen to be related.
0: Yes, the statistical error here is that the Supreme Court is assuming party and race are independent influences on your vote. In fact, along our journey, we have figured out that party ID is part of your racial identity, what we call a mediator. Party ID mediates the relationship between your race and your vote. It also mediates a lot of other things like your age and your ideology, etc. So the court has said this one big meta super identity variable, your party identity, you can discriminate against someone as much as you want based on that, but not all the other things that are going into it.
1: Okay, so if, let's say, this is a nice, compact, black voting district, and they vote Democratic, the state has the opportunity to break up that compact district and turn it into something that looks like a salamander, according to the court. But they're not allowed to do it because of race.
0: Right.
1: But the burden of proof is on the voters in that district to say they're doing this because we're black and because we're going to vote Democratic.
0: Yes. So the court has taken what they call a race-neutral approach to this. They say you're no longer both black and a Democrat. You are a Democrat first, and you can be discriminated against based on that.
1: They've made that decision arbitrarily. I mean, what's the basis for that?
0: Well, the court also decided in a case in 2024, Alexander versus South Carolina, that there's no ban on partisan gerrymandering. So this is their attempt to reconcile that opinion that the mythical gerrymanderer listening to this can discriminate against someone as much as you want based on their partisan identity, but not on their race. And if you're confused, Brooke, it is nonsensical. The other thing that the court decided in Calais is that they added a criteria that a plaintiff must succeed at proving to strike down a racial or partisan gerrymander. The plaintiff must submit their own map that preserves all of the state's goals in partisan gerrymandering, in cracking up different communities, everything except for the racial gerrymandering. So you, as the person being gerrymandered, have to submit a new map that still preserves that reality.
1: I don't understand. They have to submit a map that enables the state to, say, favor the GOP in this case.
0: Yeah.
1: But what?
0: The thing that most Americans don't realize is that there are no protections against partisan gerrymandering. There's no mention of party in the Constitution. So Roberts and Alito and Thomas, that the majority justices on the court, are saying there's no remedy for partisan gerrymandering because of that fact until Congress or some other body passes some standard for evaluating the districts based on their party. If that is the case, then the court has decided in Louisiana versus Calais that as the plaintiff of a voting rights case, the person being diluted based on your race, potentially, you are still allowed under the Constitution to be diluted based on your party. And if this isn't making sense because it doesn't sound fair, that's right. It isn't fair.
1: Put this into context. How many black districts, how many Democratic districts are there, and how does that relate to the percentage of black voters in the state, or Democratic voters for that matter?
0: So currently, Louisiana has 6 congressional districts. 2 out of those 6 are represented by black Democratic congresspeople, and those districts have a majority of black residents inside of them. About a third of the districts are black districts. Also, about a third, 32% roughly, of Louisiana's population is black. There's rough fairness here. As a result of this new decision from the Supreme Court, Louisiana's state legislature will be allowed to dilute the votes of these black Democrats by virtue of them being Democrats. And

0: the new map in Louisiana will only have one black majority district as well, rather than two. They could have drawn zero, but the legislature, in all of its generosity, drew one for the Democrats instead.
1: So, the original Voting Rights Act of 1965 was often said to have had both a sword and a shield. The shield was Section 5 of the VRA, which required states, counties, cities with a record of racial discrimination to get permission from the government before they could change their maps around election time. Now, that shield was removed in 2013 in a decision called Shelby County versus Holder. The act's sword allows citizens or the Justice Department to challenge unfair maps. What the court has done now is seemingly blunting the edge of the sword to the point where it doesn't cut.
0: We're living in a democracy effectively without the Voting Rights Act because the preclearance has been ruled unconstitutional. That's Shelby County.
1: Yeah, getting permission.
0: Getting permission. And the remedies are now effectively impossible to attain after you have been discriminated against.
1: Hmm. So what's your assessment of where our elections are now?
0: We're really staring down the barrel of a future of safe districts pretty much everywhere. You know, no one ever leaving Congress because they never get defeated. And to maximize the bias of these maps against the minority in every state in the country. And that is particularly pernicious in the South, where partisan gerrymandering, as we've discussed here, is also racial gerrymandering. But partisan gerrymandering is in and of itself a violation of many democratic principles.
1: You've noted that two of our last four presidents were elected without winning the popular vote, and those two presidents appointed five of the nine justices currently on the Supreme Court. And meanwhile, the Senate is by definition undemocratic insofar as it overrepresents less densely populated states.
0: The House was one of our last bastions of numerical majority rule, a check on the numerical minority. Even though in 2012, the winner of the popular vote, the Democrats, still lost the House, this tended to happen less often in the House. We are now entering a democracy in which the numerical minority will be able to control all four chambers of the federal government.
1: You've written about how the House of Representatives has systematically become less representative. Can you give us the numbers on that?
0: Yeah, so one problem with all this gerrymandering is bias or the tilting of the chamber away from Democrats in the South. But along with that, mapmakers are also drawing fewer and fewer competitive districts. So combining these post-Calais redistricting maps, these are the maps in Louisiana, Alabama, Tennessee, and to some extent Florida, with the other gerrymanders that happened in 2015 in Texas, California, Missouri, North Carolina, and Ohio, not to list every state in the country here, we have erased nine competitive congressional districts in the House of Representatives. In our modeling of the 2026 midterms, we expect there to be 15 true toss-up seats, true seats that could go either way.
1: Out of
0: 435. 96% of these seats essentially are going to one party over the other without a shadow of the doubt.
1: Did you say that in 76, we had 101 competitive congressional districts?
0: Yes, basically a fourth of the House of Representatives regularly changed parties. By virtue of gerrymandering and partisan polarization, people separating themselves effectively geographically and therefore easy to carve up, that number fell to 42 in 2024, already near an all-time low. Now, accounting for all this redistricting in 2025 and these new racial gerrymanders in 2026, that number should fall to 33 competitive House districts, overall competitive. But those true number of districts that are really razor thin, the toss-up districts, that's only 15 seats.
1: Can you tell me how this plays out on the ground?
0: Whereas redistricting is supposed to be the principle that translates our will of the majority into seats in the House and representation,
1: Right. Voters
0: now want redistricting battles to confer upon them a partisan advantage. In Indiana's primaries 2 weeks ago, eight members of the state Senate who had voted against redistricting, Donald Trump's redistricting there, seven out of eight of those lost. And That to me is evidence that those primary voters would not tolerate deviation from their party leader, in this case Donald Trump, or really just the party's strategy.
1: The senators who lost weren't punished for being insufficiently conservative. They were
0: punished for being insufficiently partisan in their approach to redistricting.
1: Uh-huh. You've used the phrase doom loop to describe the state of gerrymandering in the country. So what do we do to get out of it, or at least stave off doom during this election year?
0: Well, the doom loop is an idea that comes from the political scientist Lee Drotman, but it describes this cycle by which voters and donors and party leaders all abandon their commitment to democracy and representation in search of partisan advantage in redistricting. And there will be more steps along this doom loop as partisans, actually at the voter level, also abandon their commitments to democratic principle, which is a function of two-party systems, of a zero-sum thinking, of a punishing of the opposition party. If you want me to say 2 minutes on a remedy here,
1: yeah,
0: maybe 1 minute on a remedy here.
1: No, take your time.
0: Unfortunately, I think there's no way out of this. The general political science conclusion is that a system of representation that is based on districts, where those voters that are being districted are polarized, sorted based on their geography and their race, as long as politicians are allowed to draw those districts, they will sort the people into gerrymandered seats. The Supreme Court has said that that is permissible. And really, the only way out is to ditch the districting system altogether and enact some system of proportional representation where you don't have districts at all.
1: I wonder whether a subsequent court could just cancel out this decision the way that they canceled out Dred Scott.
0: Supreme Court precedent is constantly being rewritten. You can imagine a packed court might try to rewrite this new case law. But unfortunately, the state level constitutions also can allow partisan gerrymandering of state legislatures. Mm-hmm. And if there's no protections for racial minorities in state legislatures, you have a whole other problem in all 50 states as well. This is unfortunately a bell that cannot be unrung.
1: Thanks very much, Elliot.
0: Sorry, Brooke. Thanks for having me, though.
1: G. Elliot Morris is a journalist, statistician, and author of the data-driven news website Strength in Numbers. This is On the Media.
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3: This is Vic DiGeronimo. 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
1: This is On the Media. I'm Michael Loewinger.
2: And I'm Brooke Gladstone. This week, the president nominated his pick to lead the Federal Emergency Management Agency.
3: President Trump has nominated Cameron Hamilton to lead the agency a year after he was removed from that very same position.
2: Hamilton was acting administrator of FEMA for about 4 months back in 2025. And a few months prior to that, he was sharing conspiracy theories on X about the agency's response to Hurricane Helene. The storm killed hundreds of people across the southeast and triggered an avalanche of misinformation online. This week on American Emergency, the movement to kill FEMA, Micah and senior producer Eloise Blondio take us back to Hurricane Helene and the political fallout that came in its wake.
4: Hurricane Helene, a catastrophic Category 4, showing no mercy, destroying property, flooding hotel lobbies, businesses, and homes, and submerging vehicles in oceans of water.
5: This is terrible.
6: Hardest hit, North Carolina, where every single county has been impacted.
7: The worst flooding ever on record for the state. One emergency official calls it biblical devastation.
8: And a short while ago, we got an update on the response from Jacqueline Rothenberg, the FEMA Public Affairs Director.
1: On September 30th, 2024, FEMA's Jacqueline Rothenberg looked wearily into a camera as she spoke with the BBC.
9: Hurricane Helene was a multi-state event, and we currently have 3,500 federal personnel and 1,000 FEMA personnel that are spread across all of these states to help people recover.
1: The immediate days after Hurricane Helene were a blur for Jacqueline. She traveled to see relief efforts in Florida before returning to headquarters in D.C., where she took back-to-back calls from reporters. A few times a day, Jacqueline would throw on a FEMA-branded jacket, run to the bathroom to put on some makeup, and then sit under the fluorescent office lights for an on-camera TV spot. She also managed a team of 40 spokespeople and PR workers who fielded hundreds of requests from journalists morning to night.
10: This local outlet in North Carolina wants to talk to an official, this one in Georgia, this one in Florida. We would have people on TV at 6 a.m., 7 a.m., 8 a.m. It was such an intense couple of weeks.
1: When they weren't speaking with the press, they were discussing how to speak to the press. Frantically scurrying around FEMA's National Response Coordination Center, the beating heart of the agency's public relations system.
10: It looks like a war room. You have people that are writing on whiteboards, writing talking points for officials to do interviews. There's social media monitoring going on. There's screens of every single television network, so you can watch the interviews as they're happening live, but also pick up on local press conferences and coverage.
1: Much of this work was fairly routine, but as viral rumors and misinformation about the storm and the government's response started to take over social media, it began to dawn on the agency's leaders that they were dealing with a new kind of emergency.
10: I don't think any of us knew the magnitude of what this storm would mean in FEMA's history, and that I didn't know at the time.
1: The exact moment it became clear was a couple weeks after landfall.
10: I remember being in FEMA's National Response Coordination Center, doing my job, and a colleague pulled me aside in a small little room, and they said, "There's been some threats against you. We think it's unsafe."
1: On X, a conservative influencer named Liz Churchill had posted a picture of Jacqueline's face with the words, "Make this traitor famous." That was reposted by former InfoWars host Alex Jones, who's long claimed that the agency operates secret prisons, so-called FEMA camps. He added his own message above Jacqueline's photo, quote, "They are literally at war with the American people." Trolls began posting her phone number and home address, along with anti-Semitic messages.
10: There was an individual in Alabama who threatened to shoot me, so a state that actually was not impacted by the disaster at all. And I, sorry, I kind of just like, I got scared. I got really scared. And ultimately, we made the decision to have me pause on doing media interviews and to try to lay low. And I remember calling my husband before I left and I said, we need to leave the house.
1: On this week's episode of American Emergency, the movement to kill FEMA, Hurricane Helene, a storm that brought unprecedented destruction to western North Carolina and put the agency squarely in MAGA's crosshairs. While President Trump claimed FEMA was a failure, its response to the storm demonstrated how much FEMA had evolved since Hurricane Katrina. This time around, the agency was better staffed and better trained. It was also far more proactive. Before Helene made landfall, FEMA had positioned 1,500 federal workers to the region, nearly 1,000 of whom would help coordinate search and rescue operations. It pre-staged 2.7 million meals, over 100,000 gallons of gasoline, and 10,000 beds for survivors. But for FEMA, Helene was really two storms. One that poured 40 trillion gallons of water across the southeast, and another that appeared on phones and computer screens. And that one, it completely overwhelmed the agency.
11: People are dying in North Carolina. They're dying all over those five, six states. They're dying and they're getting no help from our federal government.
1: Days after landfall, just a month before the 2024 presidential election, then-candidate Donald Trump held a rally in Michigan. At the time, he was polling neck and neck with Kamala Harris in North Carolina.
11: On illegal migrants, how would you like to be a veteran and you've been sleeping opposite the entrance to a luxury hotel and illegal migrants come in and they're going up and occupying the hotel? That's what's happening. They stole the FEMA money just like they stole it from a bank. So they could give it to their illegal immigrants that they want to have vote for them this season. You
1: know, this was a lie. Customs and Border Protection operated the migrant housing program. The funds flowed through FEMA, but it came from a totally separate pot of money. Just one of many false narratives spreading on the right-wing internet.
12: Former President Donald Trump is falsely accusing the Biden administration of going out of their way to restrict aid to Republican-leaning communities impacted by the storm.
9: That's absolutely not true. We help people in every community where there's a federally declared disaster.
1: In media interviews, Jacqueline and her public affairs team tried to push back on each and every false narrative coming from the Trump campaign.
11: What's happened there is very bad. They're offering them $750 to people whose homes have been washed away.
1: This was also a lie. Jacqueline's team posted on social media that the $750 is just a bit of quick cash for survivors who can also apply for heftier home assistance, up to $42,000 in a single year and sometimes more.
9: It's really unfortunate that there's misinformation because that discourages people from applying for assistance.
1: Part of the misinformation was rooted in a misunderstanding of how the agency functions. People often imagine that workers in FEMA gear are pulling people out of flooded homes, but FEMA primarily coordinates with other local agencies who do the life-saving work, providing supplies, manpower, and funding to support them. Responding to all these false claims became an endless game of whack-a-mole for FEMA, especially on X, now under the ownership of Elon Musk, who had a vested interest in seeing Trump reelected.
10: I remember Elon Musk tweeting that he was trying to send Starlinks down to North Carolina and that FEMA was hampering the efforts to set up Starlink internet devices.
13: Musk says he received a note from a SpaceX engineer that said that the big issue is that FEMA is actively blocking shipments and seizing goods and services locally.
10: Which was fundamentally false. I was putting out tweets constantly that we were in fact not blocking the shipments of Starlinks.
1: Several state and local officials also tried to dispel rumors that FEMA was blocking or confiscating third-party donations, but there was simply too much noise online.
14: The reality is that our information environment isn't well designed for debunkings.
1: I spoke with Will Aremus, a technology reporter at The Washington Post, as these rumors were spreading in 2024.
14: We worked with researchers from a nonprofit called the Institute for Strategic Dialogue, who did a report on this. How many people were reached by 33 of the most viral falsehoods around Hurricane Helene? And then we just sort of, as a back of the envelope analysis, looked at, well, what about FEMA's own tweets? How many people are they reaching? And FEMA's most popular tweets since Hurricane Helene have reached 50 times fewer people than the false rumors.
1: The false rumors, the tweets about Jacqueline being a quote-unquote traitor, reached a fever pitch about 2 weeks after Helene made landfall, culminating in that death threat and her decision to start laying low. And Jacqueline wasn't the only person from FEMA who was targeted. Trolls tried to swat Deanne Criswell, the agency's leader. They made a hoax phone call to 911, attempting to send police to her rental property. Her deputy chief of staff received a similar threat, and Criswell's chief of staff was doxxed, too.
15: The threat level against workers was pretty unprecedented.
1: This is Brianna Sachs, a Washington Post reporter who's been writing about FEMA for years. In fact...
15: Sorry, can I need to respond to my boss really quickly.
1: Go for
15: one second. Okay, thanks.
1: She was in the middle of breaking a story about the agency when we spoke in December. In 2024, she spent a month in Western North Carolina reporting on how these viral lies and rumors about FEMA were playing out on the ground.
15: There were about a dozen or so we tracked of these militia, extremist, right-wing groups who had come into the area offering support and supplies and tagging themselves as doing what the federal government wasn't doing.
1: She followed one of these groups, a notorious border militia called Veterans on Patrol, to Lake Lure, a mountain town about 35 miles outside Asheville.
16: The group called Hurricane Helene an act of war, reportedly issuing threats against the U.S. military, claiming Hurricane Helene was caused by government-controlled weather weapons.
1: One day, Brianna was driving around, speaking with survivors, when her phone lit up with a tip. A government source had forwarded her an email saying that FEMA and other relief workers in North Carolina were planning to pause their work due to threats from a militia.
15: I pulled over in the middle of nowhere and was able to reach the man who wrote the email, who confirmed that they had heard there were credible threats about men with guns driving around the area threatening FEMA.
1: On October 13th, she broke the story in the Washington Post. It was immediately picked up by other national outlets.
17: National Guard troops had come across trucks of armed militia, saying they were out hunting FEMA. NBC News has not seen the email cited by the Post, and it's unclear whether the threat mentioned was seen as credible.
1: Officials told the press that FEMA would evacuate Rutherford County, North Carolina, while they investigated. But within a day, the gunman story was largely debunked.
15: As local authorities got involved and figured out what happened, it was confirmed that there were never truckloads of men. It was the lone individual who they ended up arresting.
18: 44-year-old William Parsons arrested Saturday for allegedly making threatening comments aimed at FEMA workers while in a gas station, where authorities say he was armed with an assault rifle and handgun.
19: Parsons says he was so upset and went to Lake Lure to respond to what he says were social media reports that FEMA was withholding supplies.
15: It's not clear how the report referring to men in trucks started, and it made its way to the federal government.
1: This story spread quite a bit, in part because of your piece.
15: Yeah.
1: Do you regret reporting it in the way that you did?
15: It's funny you ask that because, you know, I called my editor and I was like, did we make a mistake? Am I at fault here for something? And he was like, absolutely not. Like, we got an email, a federal document. This is what it said. And this was the situation that FEMA was in. And this was not the only incident of threats against FEMA during this time. I think it just goes to show where everyone was at in terms of thinking, what is going to happen? Is someone going to shoot a federal worker? Like, are they safe?
1: there were, in fact, other cases of harassment levied against federal workers on the ground, but the fact that this militia story was exaggerated undermined that reality. FEMA's decision to stop operations for a day fed into Trump's narrative that the agency was failing the people of North Carolina. And the confusion and misinformation had also made some survivors wary of seeking support from FEMA.
15: Shauna Gilmore was a woman I connected with who lived outside of Swannanoa,
1: a town that saw significant flooding during Helene.
15: She grew up in a rural southeast Missouri town.
20: Been through lots of floods because I lived on the Mississippi River.
21: Oh, wow.
1: This audio is from Brianna's interview with Shauna Gilmore.
20: The water seeps up and rises and then it goes down. It doesn't come rolling down mountains.
15: No, I think that... And in her telling, when it would, her home would flood, her family was the ones who would pick themselves back up. There was no federal aid that came in.
20: Maybe I just have trouble trusting the federal government as an
21: You're
20: authority.
21: You're far from alone there.
1: Fortunately, Shauna's home was largely spared from the flooding in Swannanoa. Hurricane Helene caused some big trees to fall on her property, about $5,000 of damage that FEMA might be able to pay for, but Shauna wasn't sure that she wanted to apply for aid. She was suspicious of federal workers after seeing rumors on social media about the agency trying to steal land. Misinformation based on FEMA's voluntary buyout program, where it purchases flood-prone properties at market rate. She was also concerned about a so-called FEMA camp that had come to her area.
20: A gal had made a video of the trucks coming in and had watched, like, from an aerial of the operation getting set up.
1: Shauna did not respond to my request for an interview, but based on her descriptions, I believe she had seen a viral video from right-wing content creator Ann Vandersteel.
22: So stick with us. We're going to figure out what's going on.
1: Ann Vandersteel live-streamed this video outside of the so-called FEMA camp, which was really just a fenced-in area on the side of a highway, a lot with a bunch of trailers and prefab buildings.
22: But it's got armed guards. And it is a massive installation that literally, according to the residents that live around here, they said it's a FEMA camp, and it popped up in a matter of days.
1: Not much happens in this video. Vandersteel doesn't really allege anything specific, but the guards, her snooping around, it does suggest something is going on. Enough to make Shauna wonder what FEMA might be up to.
20: I don't know what it is, but there's something really stirring and triggering for me about it.
1: As she told Brianna Sachs, the Washington Post reporter, Shauna's friends were begging her to apply for FEMA assistance, that $750 and a bigger reimbursement for the damage on her property. She ended up speaking with a FEMA worker and asked him about the FEMA camp.
15: And she learned that they were setting up there because people needed somewhere to sleep. They didn't want to take up all the hotels, so she decided to sign up. And then she texted me, I think the next day, freaking out, saying, I actually don't want to do this. I want to like rescind my application. So there was a lot of turmoil, I think, within herself and fear of giving her information to the Federal Emergency Management Agency.
1: I believe I read in your piece that in December, several months after Helene, only about 15% of households in the affected region had applied to the agency for individual and household assistance.
15: Correct. I had an official within FEMA flag this to me, saying, hey, this is pretty startling. We're not seeing people sign up for aid. Like, I have a feeling it's the misinformation. So I went there to find out why people weren't signing up for aid. And I think the misinformation was an undercurrent, but there were other major factors that were hindering people's desire and ability to sign up for federal assistance.
1: Coming up on American Emergency, those other major factors.
23: They're just a bureaucratic organization that required your lungs for whatever they wanted to give you.
1: This is On the Media.
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25: 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Ward won the National Book Award twice for her novels Salvage the Bones and Sing Unburied Sing. She'll tell us about finding hope after losing her brother, her partner, and her grandmother. 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
1: This is On the Media. I'm Michael Loewinger. We just heard about how FEMA workers and some Helene survivors came to fear one another. The result of conspiracy theories, new and old, supercharged by a noxious presidential election and Elon Musk's ex. All of which may have discouraged some flood victims from seeking help from the federal government. But according to local reporters, online misinformation was more visible to people outside of North Carolina. Many survivors didn't have power or access to the internet for weeks. For others in Western North Carolina, applying for financial assistance from FEMA clashed with an Appalachian culture of self-reliance.
3: That's a great way to define it. People didn't sit at home and think, I need the government to come help me. People helped their neighbors.
1: This is Kim Bellafato, a journalist turned librarian who oversees several branches in Madison County, North Carolina. Part of the mountain region that was engulfed by freak floods.
3: Trees down in your yard, everybody shows up with their chainsaws and they've cut it and pushed it out of the way.
1: She didn't recall hearing any specific conspiracy theories about FEMA during Helene or its aftermath, but she winced at the thought of federal workers wandering up long mountain roads, walking up to houses to explain FEMA's various assistance programs, which was its common practice after a disaster.
3: This is a rural community. Nobody just rolls up to your front door and knocks on it that's not expected. I know that there was a worry among the FEMA teams as far as going out into the communities, like how isolated were they going to be and was it safe to go into those spaces.
1: So she invited the agency's staff to set up inside the Marshall Public Library, a modern, sunny building on a wooded hillside.
3: We're a trusted resource, and I felt like whatever people thought or heard or believed about FEMA, the fact that it was here would improve its trustworthiness.
1: Remember, much of FEMA's job after a disaster like Helene is really about processing paperwork and then getting money to survivors and local governments so that they can rebuild. Kim had federal workers spread out in a meeting room where locals could come and ask questions and file their applications for aid in person. The agency brought its own security.
3: Suddenly there's two armed guards at the library who are asking questions before you go in, you know, are you here for FEMA? Are you here for the library? Can I take a quick look in your bag?
1: The dissonance of a little library safe haven amidst the social media mayhem just felt so On the Media-y. So I flew down to North Carolina with my series collaborator, OTM senior producer Eloise Blondio, to visit.
4: Eloise and...
5: I'm Micah. Nice to meet you.
4: Did you?
1: It was here that we met Gloria Sundquist, one of the circulation assistants at the library. We found her scanning books behind the counter, greeting the regular patrons who strolled in, all while some kids played tag among the stacks. Gloria hardly knew anything about FEMA before Helene rocked her hometown of Hot Springs.
4: I mean, I'm knowledgeable about a lot of things, but FEMA, the whole name is like scary, you know?
1: Gloria got to know the FEMA workers stationed at the library, which was convenient because she needed assistance herself. Helene nearly killed her. When the storm hit Western North Carolina, Gloria sheltered at her home on the banks of the French Broad River, where she'd lived for nearly 30 years. She figured she was safe since she was up in the mountains, and she didn't want to leave any of her pets behind.
4: Yeah, I had six cats and a dog.
1: What are your cats' names?
4: Oh my gosh, geez, we got Purr, she's a shelter cat. Pounce, he's a cat that was rescued in a field. PJ, he's
23: Pounce Jr.
4: Sharpie, he's black.
23: Bunny Ann. Muggsy, who sounded the alarm.
6: Muggsy sounded the alarm?
23: Muggsy, my little Buffy orange. He looked outside and the water's up to the windowsill, and he started crying.
1: The morning after landfall, the sun was shining as the waters began to swallow Gloria's white wooden home.
23: I said, all right, Muggs. I pulled down the attic ladder, and I threw him upstairs. One by one, I was throwing them upstairs because of the water. It was crazy. It was like looking through a porthole. You'd see water coming up, just like you were looking out a ship's window.
1: While the cats hid in the eaves, her 100-plus-pound dog, Marble, clung to the attic ladder. In the chaos of the moment, Gloria had decided to change her pants, but stunned by the sight of the rising water, stood with the clothes in her hands, soaking wet.
23: I mean, things were floating. It was surreal, like the Titanic. The refrigerator floated, and it came into the other room, and then I heard my name being called.
1: A group of guys on a raft appeared at her window and beckoned for Gloria to come through it.
23: I put my dog out the window, and they reached out, Big Chris reached out, pulled him into the raft, and then I went out the window, and the water was orange. It was just orange.
1: Later, when she got to town, her savior, Big Chris, handed her something he'd seen floating behind her as she boarded the raft.
23: He said, this followed you out. And he said, I want to give it back to you. And I had a candle on my windowsill, and it was the hand of God and a little girl in the hand of God. And it was just like, just a testimony to me, yeah. It was in God's hands. He took care of me. It wasn't my time. That's all you can say.
1: When Gloria returned to her house a few days later, nearly all of her belongings were destroyed. The water had mostly drained away, leaving several feet of sludge. The cats were all safe, though. All but one had climbed down from the attic, muddy paw prints marking their path out. And though Gloria felt blessed to have survived, it would be a long time before she gathered back together the pieces of her life. In order to receive FEMA assistance towards somewhere to stay and to rebuild her home, Gloria was told to download an app to start her forms. But she didn't have electricity, Wi-Fi, or a smartphone. And later, once she got herself a new phone and started the application, it was painful to relive her near-death experience over and over.
23: In the midst of all that trauma, how do people sort through that?
1: And the process was really confusing, so Gloria enlisted a pro bono lawyer to help her.
23: The paperwork is very, very upsetting to see. I'll be honest with you, it's very, very hard to decipher their paperwork. But I'm not stupid. Mm-mm.
7: And you work at the library.
1: Eloise Blondio, OTM senior producer.
7: And even though you were at the library and around FEMA representatives all the time, it was still hard for you.
23: It was very hard, yeah. They were all very nice. It's just that they couldn't really answer your questions about what's pending, what kind of assistance is available.
1: At first, FEMA offered Gloria hotel vouchers, but the hotels were 2 hours from her home, her pets, and her job at the library.
23: I said, you're not equipped to deal with rural people. I said, I do not need a hotel voucher. I need rental assistance. I had a cabin up above me that people wanted $1,000 a month for a one-room cabin.
1: When the rent money didn't arrive in time, a charity gave Gloria a camper to live in, which she put on her property next to her wrecked home.
23: It was the volunteers. It was the churches. It wasn't FEMA.
1: FEMA came through months later with a check to contribute to Gloria's home repairs. But she was emotional when she recounted the experience even a year and a half later, and she told us she wasn't sure the money was worth all the trouble. And the fact that she'd seen way more volunteers than FEMA workers made her wonder what exactly the federal government was doing to help her community.
23: FEMA, I don't know what they're for. I really don't know. I mean, what are they for?
6: It is absolutely the case that not everyone's needs were met during the response to Helene. Certainly now in the recovery, there are many people and communities who are struggling to recover.
1: This is Samantha Montano, a professor of emergency management at Massachusetts Maritime Academy and the author of Disasterology, Dispatches from the Frontlines of the Climate Crisis. She was doing Helene recovery volunteer work with her students. I interviewed her while I was reporting in North Carolina.
6: FEMA, for the most part, responded to Helene in a way that demonstrated the changes that had been made post-Katrina. You had a competent FEMA administrator,
1: Deanne Criswell, Biden's appointee.
6: You have a staff at FEMA who was better trained, and you have a mobilization of the entire federal government. You run into this situation where you're asking the public to imagine a horrible situation being even worse. Death tolls could have been significantly higher. Power could have been out for even longer. Water supplies could have been out for even longer.
1: What would you say to somebody who's hearing you and they're like, well, it just sounds like this person is, she's such a FEMA supporter. She's so...
6: Yeah, no. I am one of FEMA's biggest critics. I wrote an entire book about how FEMA needs to be more effective, efficient, and equitable. What is important to understand here is that just because there is reform that is needed to an agency or to a system does not mean that that agency needs to be completely destroyed.
1: Trump's threats to kill FEMA, says Samantha Montano, were rooted in the narratives that captivated MAGA during Helene. And his claims that the agency was biased against his supporters took on a new fervor later in October 2024.
8: It feels like deja vu, loading up and heading out towards another hurricane just 2 weeks after Hurricane Helene hit.
9: This is Hurricane Milton's path of destruction. The damage along Florida's already battered Gulf Coast extensive.
1: The trouble for FEMA began when its teams deployed to Florida. Some officials and rank-and-file workers experienced harassment and threats online and on the ground. One team leader took matters into her own hands.
11: There is what we call a community trend. And unfortunately, it just so happened that the political hostility that was encountered by my team, they just so happened to have the Trump campaign signage.
1: This is Marnie Washington, a FEMA supervisor who was deployed to Florida in the wake of Hurricane Milton, speaking on a podcast after she was fired from the agency. She had texted her team, who were canvassing with info on FEMA's programs, that they could skip homes featuring Trump campaign signs to avoid more harassment. Those texts were leaked to the right-wing media, and they quickly took on a life of their own. Soon, pundits were pointing to Washington's texts as evidence of the agency's anti-conservative bias.
12: The Daily Wire broke it, reporting that at least 20 homes with Trump signs or flags were skipped from the end of October and into November due to the guidance.
13: She's saying this was a widespread practice. I don't believe for a second that this was the only time this happened, and I don't think it was the only place that it happened.
26: The actions of this employee are unacceptable, and it is not indicative of the culture of FEMA, and I do not believe that there is a widespread cultural problem.
1: This is Biden's FEMA Administrator Deanne Criswell testifying before Congress a couple days after the story broke.
26: I have directed ongoing investigations, and if we find any other acts of similar behavior, we will take appropriate disciplinary measures.
1: One investigation eventually found only 15 instances in which FEMA employees even mentioned Trump or MAGA signs among tens of thousands of recorded home visits over Biden's term. But by then, the story of an agency biased against Trump and his supporters had served its purpose. Like a boomerang, the president had thrown out this lie and then plucked it back out of the air months later when his chaos had manifested as proof. When President Trump called for a review to determine FEMA's future, his executive order referenced Marnie Washington. And while Trump exaggerated FEMA's failures on the campaign trail and then promised better aid when he re-entered office last January,
27: you are not forgotten any longer. You were treated very badly by the previous administration.
1: His FEMA delayed and withheld assistance to North Carolina. Looking back, it's clear that the events surrounding Hurricane Helene were the culmination of narratives that had begun simmering decades earlier. Those Cold War-era conspiracy theories, the distrust in the wake of Katrina, and all of FEMA's frustrating bureaucracy. What Helene illustrates so well is that even with all the progress FEMA had made, the agency couldn't insulate itself from the destructive force of MAGA, a movement that, on its path to power, looked to exploit any and every crack in the old American order. When Trump finally came back to Washington in 2025, he brought with him the anger that had been directed at FEMA from the right-wing fringes, and then put those same conspiracy-minded anti-government forces in charge of the agency's fate. Next week, on the fourth and final episode of American Emergency, my conversation with Trump's new nominee to lead FEMA, a MAGA warrior who stood up for the agency against former DHS Secretary Kristi Noem and her special assistant, Corey Lewandowski.
10: I wanted to choke somebody, and that's exactly what came through my mind. Doing some very unchristian things to a certain person.
1: A certain person being Mr. Lewandowski?
10: I think you can read between the lines on that statement.
1: That's it for this week's show. This series is reported and hosted by me, Michael Loewinger, with additional writing and reporting from
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1: Special thanks to Leia Varjak at Extreme Weather Survivors, Alex Weber, Brianna Sachs, Laura Hackett, and Blue Ridge Public Radio. See you next week. I'm Michael Loewinger.
14: Six states are holding primaries, including Pennsylvania and Georgia, two of the swing states that helped President Trump return to the White House. Voters there could be pivotal in the midterms and the next presidential election.
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0: It's Monday, May 18th. Mike, you made it. Thanks so much.
1: Thank you for having me.
0: So, from the beginning, everyone involved, including Musk, Altman, they agree AI is this incredibly important technology and that it's really critical that they be in charge of it as an altruistic endeavor so that, in their minds, the good guys are the stewards of this ultra-powerful thing that's coming. And the thought is Altman is going to build it and Musk is going to fund it.
1: Yeah, that's right. And, you know, the funny thing going on in this trial, too, is just sort of seeing a window into how they were talking about it over email at the time. And, like, this was when no one cared about AI and it was kind of a fringe pursuit. And they were all talking about it like the far-flung universe in which AI was going to take over the world. They were serious about it.
0: Okay. So these guys join forces. They're aligned on mission. What happens?

0: for money. And maybe like in the millions, tens of millions, billions even, like long before the insane sums we know we're spending now. But they start saying this not-for-profit model, the way we have it structured, may not work entirely.
1: They're basically realizing this is going to be super resource intensive, and a nonprofit isn't going to get us where we need to be to build the thing we need to build.
0: Yeah, that's exactly right. And so what we started seeing come out in the trial is emails between Sam Altman and Greg Brockman trying to figure out just exactly how they could change this nonprofit structure into something that could help them get the money they needed.
1: And so what do they do?
0: So there's this sort of like interesting Cold War battle brewing between Sam and Elon and other folks involved. They're exchanging these increasingly terse and tense emails with one another. And Musk is worried that he's essentially losing his grasp on this nonprofit company. And so he has this idea of moving OpenAI inside of Tesla to say, hey, we can incubate it in here. This is where we can build AI. Altman bucks at that idea and things basically fall apart. And so at that point, Elon says, look, I'm out. Go with God. Good luck. I'm doing my own thing. He's just like tired of it. And you have to understand too, AI development at the time was not what it is now. It wasn't like him saying, I don't care about the hottest technology ever. Like, this thing was costing him money and it was making him frustrated, and he was arguing with them on a thing that he didn't know if it would ever work.
1: Right. And for OpenAI, does that mean that the Elon money spigot then turns off? Practically, what's the consequence for them?
0: I mean, it's funny. He actually does continue to pay rent on their offices for a few more months, which is nice of him, I guess. But Sam and Greg start talking to Microsoft, the king of software from forever. They've been doing a bunch of AI spending for a long time. They realize that Google is very far ahead of them in AI. And so Microsoft's Satya Nadella, the CEO, says, hey, do we need to get on this AI train? Should we be funding this research in OpenAI? That's sort of the deal they start arranging. And, you know, Sam and Greg negotiate this thing where Microsoft will now be the backer of incubating AI research inside of OpenAI. And Microsoft promises OpenAI $1 billion. And it's important there because the amount of money that Elon Musk spent on this was $38 million, which
1: it's a lot to me.
0: Certainly, yeah, it's more than I made.
1: Right. But in the grand scheme of things,
0: it's nothing compared to how much Microsoft and others would eventually put into this.
1: Okay, so the split at this point doesn't sound that acrimonious. So then how does it get to the point where Musk is now suing them for $150 billion?
0: OpenAI almost unceremoniously releases ChatGPT in 2022, their chatbot that they didn't really think was a big deal at the time, but they put it out in the world. And then the thing goes crazy. Like, it literally becomes the most downloaded app of all time overnight. It also wakes up every big company in the Valley saying, okay, time to invest enormous amounts of money in this. And Microsoft decides to really step it up and invest $10 billion in OpenAI.
1: Whoa.
0: Which is a lot of money. The one person who doesn't like this when they hear about it is Elon Musk.
1: Why?
0: So if you're Elon Musk and you're thinking, okay, I left this AI startup that I founded, co-founded as a nonprofit, and now all of a sudden, this thing sure seems like it's taking on the characteristics of a for-profit company with a significant amount of investment. I'm not happy. And so he fires off this message to Sam Altman, just being like, dude, what are you doing? This feels like a bait and switch. And he starts building xAI, which is his own version of developing the next generation AI models. He wants to essentially compete with what OpenAI is doing.
1: Just curious, was Musk's AI project a nonprofit?
0: Funny you ask that, actually. It was not a nonprofit. This is a for-profit company. And you're getting at something which I think is really key to the case.

0: Sam Altman and Elon Musk are both accusing each other of being hypocritical in what they're doing, you know? I think this case is basically like deciding which billionaire you believe.
1: We'll be right back.
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4: 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There's been a lot of efforts to study this, a lot of efforts to consider reorganization, but we're actually doing it.
3: Critics say the Forest Service is being gutted, with research and regional offices closing, and fear that more public land will be opened up to private companies. 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
1: This is The Daily. I'm Natalie Kitroev. Back to my conversation with Mike Isaac about the messy, dramatic courtroom battle between Elon Musk and Sam Altman. Mike, you're telling us this whole trial hinges on how credible members of the jury find these two tech titans, which billionaire they believe. So let's get into the stories that these billionaires told about themselves in their testimonies, which I understand were quite explosive. Let's start with Musk.
0: Here's something you should probably think about leading up to the trial. There was actually some difficulty in finding a jury that wasn't biased against Musk for a little while because of...
1: No.
0: You might be surprised, but because of his recent political activities, because he's willing to be very vocal about his politics online, he's aligned with President Trump in a lot of ways. And one way that Musk started off his testimony and his lawyers started questioning them is to go back to that era we were talking about where people still revered Elon Musk. He created PayPal. He co-created Tesla and SpaceX, and they tried to paint him as this serial entrepreneur, dreamer guy who just wants to do things that are good for the world and good for humanity.
1: Do you think that worked?
0: Jury trials like this are always a crapshoot. You really don't know if people are going to buy it or not. I think it was probably smart for them to kind of at least lay that groundwork, and this is where Elon Musk was when he was building OpenAI.
1: And what was he like on the stand?
0: Musk has like all these interesting mannerisms. You know, he tends to mutter and ramble, but in a occasionally self-effacing and even charming way, if you can believe that. He talks about these big grand things, you know, oh, I want to go to Mars. I want to save humanity. And it's very interesting.
1: Fundamentally, Musk's argument in the case is that Altman deceived him. Did he come off as genuinely hurt?
0: Yeah. So there was a very clear line that Musk and his attorneys sort of went over and over, which was, they're trying to steal a charity. And if you allow OpenAI to get away with this, no charity will ever be safe in the future, is basically how he positioned it. And I think that was just sort of laying the groundwork for little old me. I'm this billionaire who also wants to save humanity and do it altruistically without any sort of hint of profit, while my counterpart sitting across from me over there is this Machiavellian guy who, once he got the whiff of money from this endeavor, decided to change the whole thing and pull the rug out from under me. But I think the most memorable part was upon cross-examination from OpenAI's attorneys. That's when Elon Musk, the fighter, let the fireworks out, essentially.
1: Tell me what happened.
0: Yeah, so the way that OpenAI's attorneys come at Musk is, I think, a way that Musk probably doesn't get spoken to that often. He starts getting prodded by cross-examination and questions insinuating that he's being untruthful or hypocritical or contradictory. And the humble sort of aw shucks entrepreneurial Musk from before starts melting away. And we get Musk, the pugilist, right? He starts getting snippy and saying, you're being disingenuous. You're not telling the truth. The questions you're asking me are not yes or no questions. And when he was getting these little clapbacks in, let's say, there were guys around me who were clearly there to view Musk, and they would do little fist pumps or laugh at like Musk's jokes or snippiness, and the gallery was sort of popping off. It was a trip. That was the thing. It was sort of like people wanted the Elon show and they got it. And it was one of these moments for the OpenAI lawyers to show, hey, look, this is how Elon Musk can get when he doesn't get his way, essentially.
1: Okay, what about Sam Altman? What was the Altman show?
0: Yeah, so how do I put this? I wouldn't call him like classically charismatic.
1: Sure.
0: But I think he has a type of charisma that actually works for him. He's more soft-spoken. He was leaning into this sort of like, I'm an entrepreneur who cares about the world. Clearly not as famous as Elon Musk, but I came from humble beginnings and I built startups. I worked in Silicon Valley with other optimistic entrepreneurs and it worked for him. You know, he tried to talk about his passion for tech and for building things and this idea of getting into the technology industry to make a positive difference in the world.
1: And how did Musk's lawyers try to poke holes in that image?
0: So this is where things get super gnarly for Altman. There has been piece after piece of the image of Sam Altman being chipped away in public. A lot of this started when he was briefly fired from his job from the board of directors and then reinstated, which the reason he was fired was because he was, quote unquote, not consistently candid with the executives at the company. There have been articles about him being duplicitous, telling people one thing and then telling people completely opposite things 5 minutes later. I mean, if this is any indication, literally the first question out of Elon Musk's counsel's mouth was, are you trustworthy?
1: Wow. Thrown down the gauntlet.
0: And I think he said, like, I think so. Like, yeah, I would like to believe so. And then immediately Elon's lawyers were like, oh, you think so? You're not immediately trustworthy? Are you not trustworthy? Like, it was brutal. And it was very much just a parade of, here are all the ways we think you're a bald-faced liar in every aspect of your life.
1: Just over and over and over again, you're saying.
0: Yeah, yeah. Like, the picture that Musk's counsel was trying to paint was essentially, this guy is not building AI for the right reasons. Elon Musk is, and Sam Altman is not.
1: what's Altman's demeanor as these accusations are being presented to him?
0: He tried to sort of be humble and say, I think I'm trustworthy. And then slowly, over the course of hours of questioning, started to push back and started being a little more forceful in his pushback.
1: It's interesting how personal this all sounds. Like you said, this trial feels very much about the characters of these two men. It's ostensibly about whether this company that was a nonprofit betrayed its original mission, but at a really fundamental sense, it seems to be about who these people are at their core.
0: Yeah, totally. And I really think that's part of the point of why we've been getting into all these old emails and muckraking. It's because a lot of this trial feels kind of vibes-based at this point. You have to remember, this is a jury of 9 people who are essentially trying to figure out kind of which side they trust more.
1: Right.
0: Is it Elon Musk telling the truth? Is it Sam Altman?
1: Mike, you obviously can't say all that much about the jury, but I have to ask, who do you think came out on top in the war to prove to these 9 people that they are the more credible one?
0: No, totally. I mean, well, can I just tell you, as I was reporting this trial, and I would get random messages from people who are trying to bet on the outcome of this trial on Kalshi and Polymarket.
1: Okay, which, that's not why I'm asking.
0: I was going to say, so I'm not telling you if that's the case. But no, also, I did not respond to any of them. But it's too hard to tell, you know? And there's still a bunch of stuff that has to happen before we even get to a real outcome. The jury has to deliberate on the verdict itself. The judge has to decide what remedies are, depending on who wins. And I am sure there's going to be appeals after whatever decision comes.
1: So, Mike, setting aside who may win, what do you think the effect of this case will be? Does it heighten the sense that people might have, the skepticism that people might have over the leaders of this hugely important industry?
0: I mean, we're in this weird moment in Silicon Valley where everyone in AI realizes how much the average person isn't as enamored with it as they are, you know?
1: Right.
0: Technologists see is this is how we can do things faster and better, and these jobs are going to go away, but in service of something bigger and better. And what the average person hears out in the rest of the world is, you're going to take my jobs and you're going to, you know, be richer than God, and I'm going to be left with the scraps. Why would I see anything good in this, you know? And sure, they can say all day long that they want to get back to building, and I'm sure that they do, but also this is part of the game, man. This is how they chip away at each other in this incredibly intense competitive arena around racing to build AI. Look, Silicon Valley has always been a competitive place, but I was actually talking to my editor the other day, and she was saying, I don't think I've ever seen it this crazy the entire time I've been reporting out here. And I agree with her. You know, like, there's something different about how people are competing in this AI race. You know, it's not just raising millions of dollars. It's tens of billions, hundreds of billions of dollars at stake. It's looking at your competitors and dragging their name and reputation through the mud any way you can. It's getting as much competitive intelligence on each other so you can throw it into a lawsuit or get some like nasty character assassination out there into the public. It's doing whatever you can to keep other people from investing your competitors.
1: And you have Molotov cocktails being thrown at Sam Altman's house, for example. I mean, the public feeling about it is heightened too.
0: I think that's the other part of it. You know, like, there's the money part. Musk is asking for a lot. He wants $150 billion, with a B, dollars in damages. And there are people who believe this is actually existential. You know, actually, the stakes are not just, I'm going to have the next cool company. It's what happens to the human race if we fail.
1: Well, Mike, thanks so much. We really appreciate it.
0: Thank you for having me.
1: On Monday, after deliberating for under 2 hours, the jury in the case ruled unanimously against Elon Musk's claims against OpenAI, meaning that OpenAI and Sam Altman weren't liable for any damages. The jury found that Musk's lawsuit fell outside the 3-year statute of limitations in the case. Musk filed the suit in 2024, and the jury found that he'd been aware of the company's structure as early as 2021.
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1: 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That's it for The Daily. I'm Natalie Kitroev. See you tomorrow.
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14: The Trump administration is all in on legalizing a psychedelic drug called Ibogaine, and it is a major trip.
15: It was like the ultimate ass kicking. It was miserable, like I was throwing up.
14: It's classified as a Schedule I drug, which means it's illegal on the federal level. But a couple studies show it may be able to treat opioid addiction, and some researchers are hopeful that it can help with PTSD. That's got the attention of President Trump and a certain popular podcaster, which means Ibogaine's having a moment. Today on the show, how the right got into psychedelics and the story of how they're pushing the Trump administration to legalize them. Strap in. We're going on a trip.

0: It's Today Explained. I'm Jonquilin Hill, sitting in. Maitha Busby is a journalist who covers drug policy. He's also British, so he says Ibogaine in a classier way than those of us on this side of the pond. Recently, he's been writing about the shifting attitudes on psychedelic drug policy in the U.S. And one of the biggest shifts is coming from the president.
1: Well, you know, he's famously never smoked a cigarette, had a drink, certainly not had a trip. So, you know, in the Oval Office the other week, he's kind of joking about taking Ibogaine.
2: I'll take whatever it takes. No. I don't have time to be depressed.
1: And there's a lot of bravado there, but, you know, this Ibogaine is an incredibly potent psychedelic. It famously gives people sort of recalls of every traumatic moment in their life. So, you know, I'm sure we'd all love to see Trump subject himself to that sort of experience.
0: What is Ibogaine?
1: So it's like a extracted molecule from a West African, Gabonese specifically, root bark from a shrub. And basically it became known as being able to rid opioid addicts, heroin addicts of withdrawal symptoms, you know, in one trip.
0: Ibogaine has now entered the mainstream conversation, with the Trump administration talking about legalizing certain psychedelics. How did we get here?
1: Yeah, I mean, psychedelics obviously long belonged to the cultural left, the counterculture.
3: We would all like to be able to live an uncluttered life, a simple life, a good life, you know, and like think about moving the whole human race ahead a step.
4: And one of the ways of achieving that being is through drugs.
1: But it seems now there's almost like a counterculture with these sort of, you know, right-wing, sort of conservative, mostly Christian, former, you know, special forces fighters, soldiers in the US Army that, you know, suffering from really debilitating conditions from PTSD and TBI. And they've basically figured out that Ibogaine and indeed other psychedelics provides them the relief that conventional medicines don't.
0: Okay, there's been a flurry of activity in this last month around psychedelics, and it had to do with, you know, who I consider the political kingmaker of the moment, and that's Joe Rogan. How is Joe Rogan involved in the policymaking here?
1: I mean, so he's had figures on his podcast since it began, right? Talking about psychedelics.
5: Rick Doblin, who is the head of MAPS, or Multidisciplinary Association for Psychedelic Studies.
1: You know, the original sort of broadcast dude, Aubrey Marcus.
6: What's going on,
5: What's going on in your shirt? What is that? You got a lot going on there.
6: Oh, yeah.
5: It's like a penguin with shark teeth.
6: This is my homage to Albert Hofmann in the creation of LSD.
5: Oh, wow.
1: All through till today. And he's had the former Texas governor and Trump's first energy secretary, Rick Perry, on his podcast twice, along with a Kentucky lawyer and Ibogaine advocate named Brian Hubbard, who sort of sounds like a Christian Southern revivalist.
7: Every human being has stardust running through their blood. And the movement that Governor Perry and I are leading is one that aims to recognize the reality of that human divinity.
1: And always quotes his favorite passage out of Isaiah.
7: And we will crawl the last mile to deliver good tidings unto the meek, to bind up the brokenhearted, to proclaim liberty to the captives, and the opening of the prison to them that are bound.
1: And so Joe Rogan had, you know, this unlikely duo, you know, on who have both done Ibogaine and are waxing lyrical about the benefits. He had them both on his podcast like 3 weeks before the executive order, and they basically said, look, you know, Joe, we need to make this happen. So Joe texts Donald Trump, and apparently Donald Trump responds almost instantaneously saying, you know, sounds good. Do you want FDA approval?
0: That's all it takes?
1: Allegedly. I mean, you know, they are accelerating the processes. And if you do see, you know, this kind of cast of guys behind Trump, you know, there's a real cast of personalities like perhaps we've never seen before.
0: This all culminates with Joe Rogan actually going to the White House to attend the signing of an executive order about psychedelics. What's in that executive order?
1: Well, I mean, the thing about executive order is it's sort of, you know, shouting into the wind a bit. But there is this money to go into the research side. And, you know, let's not forget, these are Schedule I drugs. you know, ever since Richard Nixon, a fellow Republican, declares the war on drugs. And really, this is the biggest green light yet for, you know, potentially multi-billion dollar industry. I mean, it had like five or six prongs. One of the main ones is that now under right-to-try laws that Trump introduced in his first term to allow basically end-of-life patients to try experimental drugs, that will be extended to psychedelics so long as the DEA don't kind of try and obstruct that process. There's $50 million for psychedelic research, most of which it seems are going to support state-led initiatives to investigate Ibogaine and allow a sort of US-first human trial. And also, it's accelerating the path to a potential approval for psychedelic drugs. And a week after, three candidates that had just submitted their data got sort of fast-tracked, you know, potential approval. So, you know, their applications will be considered more quickly. So that would open the floodgates more widely to research.
0: Do you expect the FDA to say, this is great, go ahead, use psychedelic drugs? They will help you. Like, what can we expect from regulators on this?
1: Yeah, I think that it's quite likely, really, within this presidency, you know, to see several, you know, psychedelic drugs approved now, which is, you know, a huge development, really. I mean, Joe Biden, there was talk about him setting up a federal task force and helping stuff along there. And, you know, he didn't seem to put any political will behind it. So, you know, Trump has really kind of seized the mantle here, and he's sort of surfing the zeitgeist as he weirdly seems to be able to on, you know, certain topics, all the while sort of outraging and, you know, provoking us along the way.
0: There does seem to be some dissonance here, though. I mean, you mentioned Nixon before. The GOP traditionally was all about the war on drugs.
8: America's public enemy number one in the United States is drug abuse.
0: They are bombing boats in South America over drugs. What is up with this switch up?
1: Yeah, I mean, cocaine use in the US is actually going down quite significantly. So the whole thing with, you know, bombing these fishermen boats is just, you know, crazy and completely illegal. But, you know, it is a geopolitical tool. I don't think they really care about kind of minimal cocaine imports. They wanted regime change in Venezuela. And, you know, for decades, drugs, the specter of drugs has been a useful straw man to get involved in Latin America. There's a lot of dissonance. I think that, you know, broadly, though, we're seeing the war on drugs coming to an end little by little, even despite the rhetoric here and there. And, you know, I think this is a significant threshold moment. Trump's always been kind of outside the Republican Party sort of establishment to some extent, you know, compared to some other figures, previous presidents. It's not like it's been some sort of like topsy-turvy, you know, issue. The Democrats, when they've come in, there's been piecemeal, you know, changes. You know, I mean, Joe Biden himself introduced the laws when he was a senator, you know, to make the punishments for crack cocaine, which is obviously more likely used by people of color.
9: If you have a piece of crack cocaine no bigger than this quarter that I'm holding in my hand, $0.25, we passed a law through the leadership of Senator Thurman and myself and others, a law that says if you're caught with that, you go to jail for 5 years.
1: You know, the penalty is like 30 times more stringent than for powder cocaine, which is used more often than, you know, white people. So I think that it's been a bipartisan issue, really, the war on drugs.
0: Do we know who's using psychedelics? You mentioned that demographic breakdown. Do we have any idea about this class of drugs?
1: I think, you know, the interesting thing with psychedelics now, as opposed to maybe 10, 15 years ago, is that sort of, you know, they've crossed the political divide. I think that, you know, a lot of people from unexpected segments of society are getting turned on because, you know, they are seeing, you know, broadly the benefits, even while there are serious risks, especially with Ibogaine.
0: Mm. So there was only one drug named in that executive order, and it was Ibogaine. Why?
1: the veterans, you know, these stories from veterans about the transformative effects of Ibogaine have been really difficult to refute politically. 22 veterans on average are committing suicide in the US every day. And Trump in the Oval Office, when he signed the order, said,
2: since 9/11, we've lost over 21 times more veteran lives to suicide than on the battlefields.
1: There's so many congressmen and senators who are veterans themselves. There was a study from Stanford a couple of years ago that looked at 30 ex-special forces and, you know, found that a dose of Ibogaine reduced all of their traumatic brain injury significantly. But, you know, we shouldn't be under any illusions. This is a seriously potent and dangerous psychedelic when, you know, used improperly. And there's been a whole spate of deaths. Indeed, the deaths are probably underreported because the drug sort of disrupts the QT interval in the heart and can lead, you know, in some cases to, you know, fatal cardiac arrest.

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1: Maitha, you've taken Ibogaine. What led you to that moment?
2: So, you know, I don't think I'd necessarily do it again.
1: Oh.
2: I mean, it was a different period in my life, I guess. Like, doing it for journalism, in a way, right? It was 4 years ago. I guess there was an element of curiosity, and I figured it could make for quite a compelling story. It was, at the time, like, more professional Ibogaine clinics were opening up, and, you know, I had like, a source for another story who was just opening a clinic. So he reached out to me, and at the time, I hadn't really heard anything about it. And he was telling me that it can, yeah, wipe out addiction, and for people having, you know, crazy withdrawal symptoms, right? Like, if they don't take their opioid, they're, like, keeling over, they're super sick. And he was just sort of telling me that the kind of miraculous effects of it. And, yeah, I wanted to see it for myself, and I was curious to experience it for myself. So I go down to this clinic in Cancun. The doctor comes in, and he gives me, like, 9 capsules of this, you know, root bark extract, and gives a long spiel about how lucky we are and, you know, what an amazing journey we're going to have. And really, it was a, you know, a kind of white knuckle ride. Like, it's intensely dissociative. So I had all sorts of kind of fantastical visions. And yeah, I think the key thing for me was, like, not to sound too woo, but it really, like, connected me to, like, my parents and the gift of life, really. Mm. And so, yeah, luckily I was able to convey that to my father before he passed away. So,
1: wow.
2: You know, but the crazy thing was, is that a guy who arrived on my penultimate day, and he was, like, you know, he just relapsed after a few years clean. But yeah, he dies after his Ibogaine trip at the same clinic. So, I mean, that's part of the reason I might not do it again, right?
1: How long was your trip?
2: It's like 12 hours, and, you know, you're fully, like, wired up. Like, I had the IV in, like, heart rate monitor, like, on my chest and my fingers. I mean, I think they actually gave me a relatively mild dose. I think they actually were, in some ways, like, risk averse, although, you know, not so much that they couldn't avoid a death shortly after their opening. But yeah, then it kind of, you know, winds down, but you literally can't stand up for, like, 3 or 4 hours. They call it, like, on the floor.
1: Oh, my. Okay, so what is Ibogaine then? You know, I've heard of magic mushrooms. They're mushrooms. What is Ibogaine? Where does that come from?
2: So, I mean, originally, there's a whole tradition around its use in Gabon. There's, you know, a religion, Bwiti, that, you know, is hundreds of years old. I mean, exactly how old is unclear. I think they only do, like, one big, like, Iboga trip. It's like a coming of age ritual in the beginning of someone's life. And then after that, you know, they don't take such a huge dose again. And then in the early 20th century, French chemists were researching a depression drug. And yeah, they extracted Ibogaine. And yeah, decades later, Howard Lotsoff takes Ibogaine by accident, basically. He was a heroin addict and in New York, and realizes that he has no withdrawal symptoms. And then so he sets about on this crusade, a decades-long crusade, to get Ibogaine to addicts.
1: So there's a lot of talk about Ibogaine, in particular when it comes to mental health. Do we know that it helps with mental health issues?
2: Well, the research is in its early days. It really is. There's been a few observational studies, mostly for PTSD and traumatic brain injury. And obviously you've got this, you know, long and storied use in Gabon. So, yeah, it's difficult to say from a scientific perspective with much certainty. Obviously, this administration are putting a lot of onus on kind of stories, right? Like, if they say it works, it must work. But, yeah, clearly it needs, you know, a huge amount more research. But it's difficult because it's been in Schedule 1. And, you know, the other psychedelics have maybe found, you know, simpler passage towards, you know, getting approvals for studies. But even Ibogaine, you know, has been repeatedly blocked because of these cardiac risks that I mentioned.
1: I was reading up on ibogaine, and I saw that it's kind of behind other psychedelics when it comes to solid research. Why is that?
2: Well, basically, I guess when Howard Lotsoff was trying to, you know, get it through in the 80s, there were deaths happening in the underground, and so they didn't get the approvals. And, you know, because the sort of people that really want to do ibogaine are, you know, people suffering from some of the most extreme afflictions possible, so they're coming into it in quite a fragile state quite often. And I guess, you know, to ensure the study, it also might be quite expensive. You know, this is a perilous but promising drug, and we had decades of the war on drugs and stigmatization, and obviously some of the you know, the scare stories, let's say, about LSD, for example, are and were true, right? Like, if you do a huge amount of LSD, it might send you crazy or unearth, you know, craziness that you've got lurking inside of you. So, you know, this isn't for the faint-hearted, and should be done in a you know, sensible fashion. And we don't really have any sort of, you know, prevailing or kind of guiding wisdom really in society. So, you know, it has kind of been the blind leading the blind, and it seems like their efforts are finally, you know, seeing some success.
1: What have ibogaine advocates told you about the drug and what it's done for them?
2: I mean, several people behind Trump when he made the announcement, who he got them to share their stories.
3: It fixed my demonic relationship with alcohol. It saved my life, and then it saved my wife. So every day is a blessing.
4: This treatment saved my life as well, and so many fellow veterans. Helped me get off opiates, stopped using a nerve stimulator I hadn't planted, sleep for the first time in over 10 years.
5: It absolutely changed my life for the better. I went through a lot of the programs that the veterans are going through, and I always kind of felt like I was a victim coming out of the program. When I came out of this, I felt like I had gotten my life back. That was 5 years ago.
1: Not too long ago, I was in physical therapy, and I would get dry needling through it. That's when they take the needle, put it in the muscle, jiggle it around. And I would always joke with my physical therapist, oh my gosh, this is going to be the thing that fixes me. This is going to fix all of my problems. Everything's going to be better. This is going to be the thing that, like, fixes me. And I think people are seeking that from psychedelics. Is this the solution for a lot of people? Is this the thing that's going to fix them?
2: I mean, I'm not seeking to be any sort of psychedelic Pied Piper. And clearly there's a huge placebo effect, like across the board, like with any sort of drug. I think, though, as I said, these veteran stories are very difficult to refute when they've tried every possible treatment option and found no relief. And then they've done this, and it has indeed given them relief. But, you know, for many other people, they don't necessarily find lasting relief. I interviewed this one lady for The Guardian a couple of years ago who has, you know, a serious form of anorexia. And one MDMA trip, she said, had given her a 10-year remission, but then she since relapsed. And although she regularly does psychedelic therapy, she's still suffering from anorexia, you know. So this isn't a panacea, but there's a lot we don't know. And actually, I think that psychedelics are kind of a you know, a portal into some sort of spirit realm. People report these visions of, like, entities, sometimes, you know, seemingly demonic or with some sort of malevolent intent. And if you do kind of listen to the indigenous thought leaders, you know, about what they think all of that represents, it really does boggle the mind. So I think that there's a lot, you know, we can learn in the West from, you know, indigenous understandings of psychedelics, you know, to ensure, you know, we don't have a bad trip.
1: If the Trump administration actually legalizes ibogaine, there may be more trips ahead. Maitha Busby is a journalist covering drug policy. This episode was produced by Kelly Wessinger with an assist from Danielle Hewitt. It was edited by Miranda Kennedy along with Jolie Myers, fact-checked by Gabriel Donatov, and engineered by David Tatasciore and Bridger Dunnigan. I'm Jonquilin Hill, and this is Today Explained.

0: On the next dialogue, a Danville alderman and his cousins go night fishing at a park in Paris, Illinois, when they're confronted by three white men.
1: When I first started feeling uncomfortable was when they said the N-word from the start.
0: Learn about this hate crime case and questions about how 911 operators responded. 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
5: The Trump administration says the U.S. Forest Service is undergoing a major and long overdue reorganization.
6: What we're trying to do is push decision-making down to the ground so the men and women on the ground give them more responsibility and authority to make decisions and to remove some of middle management and to move people more resources to the forest.
5: The reorg includes moving Forest Service headquarters to Salt Lake City, closing almost every regional office, and shutting down 75% of the Forest Service's research. Critics say this isn't a reorganization, it's an evisceration.
7: Everywhere in the country where there are public lands, federal public lands, the very nature that they're public means that we collectively own them. And what the Trump administration effectively is doing is trying to privatize what has been and should remain public lands, public owned, and public managed.
5: I'm Meghna Chakrabarty. Today on Point, the future of the Forest Service. Stay with us.

0: music from Inner Mongolia. That's Ander Union. And that is it for this week's Arts Hour. Thank you for your ears, and thank you to both my guests, Carla Simon and Zakia Sewell. For now, from me, Nikki Badey, studio managers Andrew Garrett and Sarah Hockley, and producers Kieran Birmingham and Nikki Paxman, see you next week.
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I'm meteorologist Andrew Pritchard with your IPM News forecast for Champaign-Urbana. Your forecast for today, mostly cloudy with a chance of showers and thunderstorms and a high of 80 degrees with a southwest wind 10 to 15 miles per hour. Tonight, mostly cloudy with a chance of showers and a low of 54 degrees, northwest wind 10 to 15 miles per hour. Tomorrow, partly cloudy and cooler with a high of 68 degrees, north wind 10 to 15 miles per hour. Tomorrow night, partly cloudy with a low of 45 degrees, a northeast wind 10 to 15 miles per hour. And for Thursday,

0: I'm meteorologist Andrew Pritchard with your IPM News forecast for Champaign-Urbana. Your forecast for today, mostly cloudy with a chance of showers and thunderstorms and a high of 80 degrees with a southwest wind 10 to 15 miles per hour. Tonight, mostly cloudy with a chance of showers and a low of 54 degrees, northwest wind 10 to 15 miles per hour. Tomorrow, partly cloudy and cooler with a high of 68 degrees, north wind 10 to 15 miles per hour. Tomorrow night, partly cloudy with a low of 45 degrees, northeast wind 10 to 15 miles per hour. And for Thursday, mostly sunny with a high of 70 degrees with an east wind 10 to 15 miles per hour.
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2: Currently here in Urbana at 8:20, partly cloudy skies, becoming mostly fair, and 69 degrees with south wind at 17 miles per hour.

0: May is Asian American and Pacific Islander Heritage Month, and throughout the month, we're bringing you stories from What We Brought, an Illinois Public Media limited series exploring the Asian American experience in Central Illinois. 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IPM's Nidhi Shastri speaks with the family running Kohinoor.
1: Ujwal Gimire and his family own the restaurant. They immigrated to Urbana-Champaign 15 years ago from Nepal.
2: Why did you choose to come to Champaign-Urbana?
3: Family history. My dad used to live here, you know. It's been almost like 30 years he's like been here. So wherever your family is there, you have to be there, right?
2: Mm-hmm. So when did your dad come here and for what?
3: He was like a chef in Japan, like a really famous chef, you know, but after that, he got a call from his one friend in California. That's his like sponsoring him over here in the Champaign, you know. That's why he came over here.
2: I see. Okay. And so I guess based off like it being a family run business, what do you feel about bringing culture to this area?
3: Oh, in Champaign area, it's been almost like 25 years, you know, my dad making food over here. Long time ago, it used to be basmati over there also. He had some roll. And then after that, you know, there's like so many places that he worked before. This is like after a long time, we make a plan that we have to open a restaurant in town. That's what, you know, like we family come over here, did hard work and all. So we opened the restaurant called Kohinoor Indian Restaurant.
1: Ujwal and his family are from the mountainous city of Kathmandu.
3: It's a really wonderful place. I'm missing still the place, you know.
1: But Ujwal isn't the only one in the family missing Nepal. That's Ujwal's mother, Meena. To translate, she says that she also misses Nepal, and that's why she makes it a point to visit for 2 to 3 months every year she can. She says that she faced some hardships when the family first came to Urbana-Champaign. Meena is explaining in Hindi that when she first came to America, things weren't so easy. Her English wasn't that good, and being so new to the United States, in her words, was very difficult. In Nepal, the family had a nice house in Kathmandu and even a business. But upon arriving in America, her husband would go from his room to work and from work to his room with very little time in between. Everyone in the family was headfirst into hard work. It's a time, she says, she even struggles to retell and remember. This struggle characterized their beginning.
3: Lots of challenges came in my life, you know, in my family life. We start business on 2015 and no one knows about it, you know, because we start from zero, you know, don't have nothing for advertisement as well. We are starting like from zero, you know, totally zero. So on 2015 is like really funny story and it's like a sad story as well. When we start the business, I just turn on the light, you know, no any opening dates. No, and nothing, you know, just I started with like turning on the light, thought like the people are going to come and, you know, it will be wonderful, something like that we thought. But for the first week, like 2-3 weeks, it was like no one knows about it. So how are we going to grow our business, right? So we were like, we gone, you know, we thought we are gone, you know, like We start like a big movement by opening the restaurant. Like huge rent and lots of expenses, you know, but we was like, but we believe in ourselves, you know. We know that one day it's gonna be like really okay. My mom, that's what it called a family business, you know. Dad, mom, and everyone was like telling, hey, don't worry, it will be okay, it will be okay, you know. Slowly time has gone, like after a couple of weeks, you know, slowly one guy came here in the restaurant. He was like, oh, this is a restaurant? Ha, no one knows about it. And we were like, oh yeah, this is a restaurant. So he tried the food. And after that, slowly, you know, like it's a spread, like word of mouth, you know. After that, like we saw like a really good thing over here.
1: Fast forward 10 years later, and Kohinoor has become quite successful. Busy lunch and dinner hours on the weekend are the norm, making Kohinoor a champagne staple. People from all backgrounds seem to enjoy the cuisines that they serve.
3: Basically, Nepali food and Indian food is like really similar, you know. It's like lentils. We have a lentil too. Dal bhat, you know. But that's different way. It calls dal makhni or something like that. So we have like really like all same food and everything. And yeah, there is like some different food in Nepal, like we call in Pahari food. That's mountain food. That's I don't think we can make over here. It's really hard to do that one. We have to do in the fire, like real wood fire. We have to make like that way. And it takes really too much time as well, you know. So for the food wise, same herbs, you know, beside that, you know.
1: There are a few foods that are unique to Nepali cuisine.
4: Momo, chowmin, gundruk, thali.
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1: To translate, Mina just recalled a saying, Atithi Devo Bhava, which translates to, the guest is God. It's a Sanskrit phrase that represents the importance of hospitality in Nepali, Indian, and South Asian cultures. And it's something incorporated in every facet of Kohinoor. It's in Mina's husband's cooking, it's in her son's interactions with customers, and in the whole family's involvement in the restaurant. And the secret ingredient for her, like many mothers around the world, is love. In her words, translated to English, more than culture, we give our love. We are all one. The name Kohinoor translates to diamond gem, referring specifically to the most prized and treasured diamond found in South Asia. And it's representative of what the Gimire family has brought. In addition to flavorful and unique dishes, they've brought lots of love and a true gem to Central Illinois.
0: That was IPM's Niti Shastri speaking with the family behind the Nepali restaurant Kohinoor, which is on 6 East Columbia Avenue in Champaign. You can find the full episode and other stories from our series, What We Brought, online at will.illinois.edu or wherever you get your podcasts.
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0: Your news is coming up next, and in 15 minutes, the Supreme Court's recent decision to cut key parts of the Voting Rights Act has already led to redistricting across the South, but it has implications for Illinois, too. We'll hear more on that story in 15 minutes.
7: Live from NPR News in Washington, I'm Louise Schiavone. President Trump is hoping to flex his political muscle at the polls today as GOP primary voters cast their ballots. In Georgia, there's a tight race for the Republican nomination for governor, with Lieutenant Governor Burt Jones facing a challenge from healthcare tycoon Rick Jackson. NPR's Stephen Fowler has more from Atlanta.
8: A while back, Trump endorsed the sitting Lieutenant Governor Burt Jones, who remained the front runner over the sitting Secretary of State and Attorney General. Earlier this year, you had a billionaire healthcare executive, Rick Jackson, come out of nowhere, promised to spend more than $100 million of his own money, and surged into first place by arguing that he was most like Trump and the right person to lead the state.
7: In Kentucky, there's a race for the GOP nomination for the congressional seat held by incumbent Thomas Massie. He's emerged as a strong intra-party Trump critic and proponent of the release of the Epstein files. President Trump has endorsed challenger Ed Gallrein. The Long Island Railroad will be up and running around noon today after a resolution yesterday of a longstanding contract dispute between five unions and New York's Metropolitan Transportation Authority. New York's governor says the workers are walking away with a good salary increase. The strike left Manhattan streets in more chaos than usual as commuters endeavored to travel by car. Wall Street at the open, down 296. This is NPR.
0: 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Good morning. Today is Tuesday, May 19th at 8:31. Currently here in Urbana, according to the National Weather Service, fair skies and 69 degrees, south wind at 17 miles per hour. The National Weather Service has a hazardous weather outlook for today and tonight for central, east central, southeast, and west central Illinois. There's a chance of showers and thunderstorms ahead of a cold front this afternoon and evening. NWS advises damaging wind gusts, large hail, and heavy rain are all possible, mainly east of I-55. But again, counties in central, east central, southeast, and west central Illinois are included in that hazardous weather outlook. You can stay up to date on your forecast 24/7 at IPMNewsroom.org. The U.S. House approved year-round sales of up to 15% ethanol gasoline blends, or E15, last week. The bill now heads to the Senate. Harvest Public Media's Macy Byers reports.
9: Legislators in support of the bill say greater E15 availability could boost the farm economy and give consumers cheaper options at the gas pump. Nebraska Representative Adrian Smith introduced the bill.
10: Stronger markets are what we need. We know that, you know, crop prices have been pretty painful lately, and producers are feeling that pain. And this is a way to grow markets rather than look for assistance from the federal government in the form of monetary assistance.
9: Debate crossed both sides of the political aisle, as some legislators worry ethanol would pull business away from small oil refineries and require costly renewable fuel blending. House lawmakers removed the E15 provisions from the Farm Bill, which is also moving to the Senate. I'm Macy Byers, Harvest Public Media.
0: 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And I will look at your forecast from IPM meteorologist Andrew Pritchard. For today, mostly cloudy, a chance of showers and thunderstorms with a high of 80 degrees. Southwest wind 10 to 15 miles per hour. Tonight, mostly cloudy, a chance of showers and a low of 54 degrees. Northwest wind 10 to 15 miles per hour. Tomorrow, partly cloudy and cooler with a high of 68 degrees. North wind 10 to 15 miles per hour. And on Thursday, mostly sunny with a high of 70 degrees. East wind 10 to 15 miles per hour.
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12: It's Morning Edition from NPR News. I'm Leila Fadel in Washington, D.C.
13: And I'm A. Martinez in Los Angeles, California. Elon Musk's lawsuit against OpenAI CEO Sam Altman is over for now. A judge hearing the case dismissed it on Monday. Musk's legal team argued that Altman and others, quote, stole a charity when they changed OpenAI's corporate structure several years ago. NPR's tech correspondent John Ruich was in the courtroom when the verdict was delivered. So, John, walk us through the verdict.
14: Sure thing. There were three claims in this case, but one of them was really the linchpin, and that was that there was a breach of charitable trust by Altman and OpenAI president Greg Brockman. And the claim went something like this. Musk helped start OpenAI 11 years ago as a nonprofit with a mission to develop AI for the good of humanity. Altman and Brockman later created a for-profit arm of OpenAI to raise money and attract hires. And in doing so, they moved assets and people into the for-profit arm, abandoned the original mission, and enriched themselves. The 9-person jury didn't really get into the nitty-gritty of the actual claims and instead tossed out the case on the grounds that the lawsuit was filed too late. It was beyond the statute of limitations. It took the jury less than 2 hours to get to that decision, and the judge in the case immediately agreed and dismissed the claims.
13: All right. I can't imagine Elon Musk was too thrilled by the verdict. What's his response been?
14: Yeah, Musk said on X that the judge and jury never actually ruled on the merits of the case, just on what he called a calendar technicality. And he said he would be appealing. Musk's lawyer, Mark Toberoff, put it in more grandiose, dramatic terms, saying the decision reminded him of episodes like the Siege of Charleston and the Battle of Bunker Hill, both from the Revolutionary War.
15: These were major losses for Americans, but who won the war? And this one is not over.
14: This one's not over. He declined to speak, though, to reporters about the appeal strategy.
13: All right. So I'm guessing OpenAI does not think it won on a technicality.
14: That's correct. That is not how OpenAI's lawyers see it. Here's lead attorney William Savitt.
16: It's not a technical decision. It's a substantive one. It says you brought your claims too late and you did it because you were sitting on them to use them as a weapon of a competitor who can't compete in the marketplace.
14: That's been part of their argument all along. You know, Musk left OpenAI in 2018 after a power struggle. That was well before OpenAI became a household name when it launched ChatGPT in 2022. In 2023, Musk started a direct for-profit competitor called xAI, and then the following year he filed this lawsuit. So OpenAI argued that Musk was really just trying to put a dent in a rival with this litigation.
13: So, John, where does all of this leave everyone?
14: Well, there's more to come, obviously, if there is an appeal. The stakes of this trial were pretty high. You know, if Musk won, it could have led to some major changes at OpenAI, including the ouster of Altman and Brockman from their leadership roles and the unwinding of the for-profit structure. That could have radically reshaped the entire competitive landscape. For now, though, this is in the rearview mirror for OpenAI. It is facing some challenges. It's spending tons of money, and there are questions about whether those investments are going to pay off in the ways that they might hope. You know, OpenAI has been a leader in AI chatbots and large language models, but now there's quite stiff competition. Also, there are widespread reports, which OpenAI has not confirmed, that the company is planning an IPO, possibly as early as this year. And so this outcome in court at this stage has got to be a relief to them.
13: All right, that's NPR's John Ruwitz. John, thanks.
14: You're welcome.
12: A Republican congressman from Kentucky isn't afraid to tell his party or President Trump no. That has made Thomas Massie a national figure and a target of Trump's at the same time. Now Massie is facing the toughest primary challenge of his career from former Navy SEAL Ed Gallrine. Kentucky Public Radio's Sylvia Goodman reports.
17: You may remember Massie as the Republican who led the fight to get the Jeffrey Epstein files released, or the one who's consistently opposed Trump's involvement in foreign conflicts, or maybe as the one of two House GOP no votes on Trump's signature policy package, the One Big Beautiful Bill.
18: I'm not going to vote with the party if they're going to bankrupt this country.
17: With his signature federal debt clock on his lapel, Massie hasn't shied away from being the GOP opposition voice, even when it makes him unpopular in his party. He says constituents in his Northern Kentucky district don't want a rubber stamp.
18: There are people who may be registered to one party or the other, but when they go to the ballot box, they vote based on their beliefs and also do they trust the person. And I think I've earned the trust of Republicans, independents, and some Democrats.
17: Trump has certainly not been quiet about his displeasure with Massie. On his social media feeds, he's called him a, quote, sick wacko, a complete and total disaster, and the Republican Party's worst congressman ever. The president has made it abundantly clear he wants Massie out, including when he came to Kentucky in March to loudly and proudly support his chosen candidate to take him on, Ed Gallrine.
19: Give me somebody with a warm body to beat Massie. And I got somebody with a warm body, but a big, beautiful brain and a great patriot. He's unbelievable.
17: If you're looking for where Gallrine splits with the president, you won't find it.
20: I'm 100% behind the president, what he's doing to turn our nation around.
17: Gallrine, a decorated Navy SEAL officer whose family are longtime Kentucky farmers, points to Trump's huge margins in Kentucky, which are even bigger in Massie's congressional district. In 2024, Trump won Massie's district by more than 35 points.
20: They support our president, all right, 1,000%. And now I'm going to represent them.
17: But Kentucky has a history of choosing contrarians. Think Senator Rand Paul, who's a strong ally of Massey's and has campaigned with him. Trump has called Massey Rand Paul Jr. Massey says he's stuck with his principles, and that's why people vote for him. Massey has long voted against big omnibus bills because of all the spending line items. He says it gives his opponents a lot of ammunition.
2: You can run virtually any ad you want against me.
17: And, well, the ads in this race have gotten wild. One ad made with artificial intelligence appears to show Massey in a romantic throuple with Democratic congresswomen.
21: This is worse than adultery. It's a complete and total betrayal of President Trump.
17: With candidate and PAC spending through the roof, it's likely to be one of the country's most expensive House primaries. And some Republican voters are conflicted. While many have voted for Massey for years, they wonder if he's become too much of an obstructionist. Here's Ron Stamm, who attended the Kenton County Republican dinner.
22: They pack all these extraneous things to these bills. Well, Thomas Massey's the kind of guy who says, no, I'm not going to vote for all of this other stuff.
17: Stamm does wonder, maybe that strategy doesn't work in Washington. Others say they don't want to vote for a puppet and respect Massey for standing behind the same values he's always had. But Trump loyalists like Janice Sewell from Hebron, who attended Trump's Northern Kentucky rally, say it's time for Massey to get out of the way.
23: He should be a registered Democrat. Seriously, that's how I feel. Because he votes with the Democrats on everything.
17: Polls have gone back and forth. Up until last week, Massey had the edge, but a recent poll showed Gallerine picking up steam. For NPR News, I'm Sylvia Goodman in Louisville, Kentucky.

0: I'm meteorologist Andrew Pritchard with your IPM News forecast for Champaign-Urbana. Your forecast for today, mostly cloudy with a chance of showers and thunderstorms and a high of 80 degrees with a southwest wind 10 to 15 miles per hour. Tonight, mostly cloudy with a chance of showers and a low of 54 degrees, northwest wind 10 to 15 miles per hour. Tomorrow, partly cloudy and cooler with a high of 68 degrees, north wind 10 to 15 miles per hour. Tomorrow night, partly cloudy with a low of 45 degrees, northeast wind 10 to 15 miles per hour. And for Thursday, mostly sunny with a high of 70 degrees with an east wind 10 to 15 miles per hour.
1: 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Are self-driving cars in your city or town yet? If not, they probably will be soon because companies like Waymo, Tesla, and Zoox are expanding rapidly. Proponents say they're safer than cars driven by humans, and yet many people still don't trust them. So are you ready for self-driving vehicles? 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
3: Currently here in Urbana at 8:44, mostly fair skies and 69 degrees, south wind 17 miles per hour. Your Marketplace Morning Report is coming up in about 10 minutes. Major retailers are set to report quarterly results this week. A financial expert explains what investors and consumers should expect. That plus all of your morning's business news in just about 10 minutes on the Marketplace Morning Report. And that's followed by the opening market report and at 9 a.m., 1 a.m. on AM 580 and Classic Mornings on FM 90.9.
4: Good morning, me Martinez. San Antonio Spurs superstar Victor Wembanyama is nicknamed the Alien because he's 7'4 with out-of-this-world talent. The name also fits because of how much he loves sci-fi books. So the San Antonio Public Library has a Read Like Wemby display, which includes books he's been seen carrying around. Wemby just had 41 points and 24 rebounds to lead the Spurs to a playoff win over defending champion Thunder, so it looks like he has plenty of time to read lots of scouting reports. It's Morning Edition.
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3: From IPM News, I'm Kimberly Schofield. You're listening to Morning Edition. Good morning. It is Tuesday, May 19th at 8:45. The Supreme Court's recent decision to cut key parts of the Voting Rights Act has already led to redistricting across the South, but it has implications for Illinois, too. Peter Medlin talked with NIU professor Scott Schroffnagel about that and a bill Senator Dick Durbin has introduced multiple times to restore the Voting Rights Act.
6: The Voting Rights Act of 1965 has different sections to it, right? And in Section 4, provided a formula that said that if states had participated in discriminatory voting practices of any kind, they would then need pre-clearance for any changes in their laws. This was the Shelby County v. Holder decision. So what the Supreme Court said is that formula that has been used, it had been updated a couple of times, is out of date.
7: Can you talk a little bit about just what that legislation would do and how that compares to the original version of the Voting Rights Act?
6: What the Durbin legislation did was just try to create a new formula that would specify, you know, the kind of voting irregularities and voting violations and so forth that would now be considered grounds for the need for preclearance of changes to their voting laws. When this decision was handed down, everybody, I think, knew that there's no way we're going to be able to pass a new formula in today's sort of poisoned or partisan, you know, legislative environment. But Durbin, to his credit, tried, right? He was made an effort to develop a new formula to replace the old one.
7: As recently as last year, introduced the legislation.
6: Yeah, right. But now this is a very different issue than the Louisiana-Calais decision, which has to do with Section 2 of the Voting Rights Act.
7: Now that we have this case that just gets decided, do you think that would cause that legislation to have to recalibrate? Do you think they're less likely? Do you think they're second guessing if even if they passed it, it would be considered unconstitutional based on the way the Supreme Court is reading the Voting Rights Act at this point?
6: So the Durbin legislation, let's assume for a second that we could get that passed. And so we would create a new formula for Section 4 of the Voting Rights Act and keep the, you know, and if the formula points to you, then you're going to need to get preclearance of any changes to your voting laws. That could still be a factor, right? There's no reason why that wouldn't still work as a law. This particular decision it could have been decided in a way that it would apply to this Louisiana case and this Louisiana case only, but that's not what the majority opinion does. And it's got implications because there's majority minority districts in local government here in Illinois, around the country. All of those are ripe for a challenge now.
7: Oh, really? So even in Illinois, we could see results. Can you talk just again briefly? I know you've had only limited time of what that could look like on even the local level somewhere in Illinois.
6: If there was a city in Illinois that wanted to try to make sure that Black residents got some sort of representation, and they drew lines in a manner to try to make that happen, those lines could be challenged now.
7: Like a city council district.
6: City council races and county commission races and the like, especially if someone could make the case that the intent was a majority-minority district.
7: City government, I mean, we deal with these same boundaries and we're talking about local school boards too, like all sorts of local government bodies.
6: Absolutely.
3: That was NIU Professor Scott Schroff-Nagel talking with education reporter Peter Medlin about how Illinois could feel the fallout from the Supreme Court's recent decision to redistrict the Voting Rights Act. Your Marketplace Morning Report is coming up in just a minute. That's followed by the Opening Market Report, and then at 9 a.m., 1A starts on AM 580 and Classic Mornings with Victy Geronimo on FM 90.9. IPM meteorologist Andrew Pritchard says mostly cloudy skies are expected today, a chance of showers and thunderstorms with a high of 80 degrees. Tonight, mostly cloudy, a chance of showers and a low of 54 degrees. Tomorrow, partly cloudy and cooler with a high of 68 degrees, and on Thursday, mostly sunny with a high of 70 degrees. Currently in Bloomington, normal overcast skies and 67 degrees, and in Rantoul, mostly cloudy skies and 71 degrees.
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9: I'm Scott Tong. Tensions between the U.S. and Cuba are ratcheting up amid reports the U.S. may indict former Cuban President Raul Castro, and reports that Cuba has stockpiled some 300 military drones from Russia and China. Meanwhile, the power grid there is on the verge of collapse after the U.S. is cutting off oil supplies. 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
13: From Marketplace, I'm Nancy Marshall-Genzer in Washington. We're getting an update on retail sales this week from some big names, including Home Depot and Walmart. Last week, we got retail sales data from the Census Bureau that showed Americans kept spending last month. Retail sales rose by 0.5% in April, the third straight monthly gain. For more on what this week's round of earnings might tell us, we're joined by Lauren Seidel-Baker, economist at the New Hampshire-based economics consultancy firm ITR Economics. Good morning, Lauren.
14: Good morning.
13: So April's retail sales numbers came with a catch. A big chunk of that growth was coming from how much we're spending at the gas pump, not what we're putting in a shopping cart. So how do you sort through that?
14: That's going to be a challenge in the coming months. However, one of the metrics that I've personally been looking at is just how much we as Americans spend on energy. Today, that's about 3.7% of our total budgets, which is very close to the record low that we saw during COVID of 3.5%. So over the long term, we're actually spending less and less, not just on gas, but on heating oil and electricity and all of those other energy categories.
11: Home Depot reported first quarter earnings this morning. They said demand is about the same as last year, despite more consumer uncertainty. So how are their earnings tied to interest rates?
14: This is actually pretty good news, what we saw from the Home Depot earnings. They will be more affected by the housing market. Anytime we think about those big ticket purchases, things like cars, houses, the consumer sentiment does flow through a little bit more strongly. Rather than retail sales, where we might be feeling bad, but we're still going out and spending generally as we had been.
11: We're going to be hearing from some more retailers this week, Walmart, Target, and TJ Maxx. Are we going to get more good news there?
14: Those will probably be a truer view of the U.S. consumer rather than this additional housing component, which, as you mentioned, have still elevated interest rates and some affordability constraints. So I'll be watching those very closely. At this point, it seems like the consumer is still out-earning inflation. That is, changes to our earnings or to our wages are increasing at a faster pace than inflation is taking a bite out of those earnings.
11: Lauren Seidel-Baker, economist at the New Hampshire-based economics consultancy firm ITR Economics. Thank you, Lauren.
14: Thanks so much.
11: Let's do the numbers. The Dow is down 161 points. That's about 0.3%. The S&P 500 is down about 0.4%. And the NASDAQ is about 0.5% lower. The 10-year Treasury yield is down at 4.66%.
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3: From IPM News, I'm Kimberly Schofield. This is Morning Edition. Good morning. It is Tuesday, May 19th at 8:55, and we have Chip Nellinger on the line to talk about the opening market. Good morning, Chip.
16: Good morning, Kimberly. Seeing some green on the screens this morning as far as the grain markets open. We did see on Sunday the release from the White House, the bullet points on the Chinese trade deal. It was better than expected, continuing expectations for China to buy large amounts of U.S. beans, as well as $17 billion of other agricultural products. And that's still sifting through our grain markets with a positive tone right now. Right now, July corn futures unchanged on the day at 477. September's up a half a cent at 482 and three quarters. December up a quarter of a cent at 498 and a quarter. March of 27 is up a half a cent at 512 even. The bean side also higher on the day. Front month July bean futures up 3.5 cents at 1216 and a half. August beans up 4.5 at 1215 and a half. And November's up 4.75 at 1205 and three quarters. The January 27 bean contract up 4.25 at 1216 and a half. So we've regained that magic $12 number as far as new crop beans go. Continuing again on the back of some expectations that China will continue to be a large buyer of U.S. ag products, especially soybeans in the coming months and years ahead. The soy products are a mixed bag in here. Front month soy meal is a right now up a half a dollar, 50 cents a ton at 355 even. The front month soy oil futures up 7 points right now, 75.70. Soy oil got a nice boost yesterday from sharply higher crude oil trade early on, in addition to that support of China news. Wheat still saw crop conditions in the Western Plains drop. We dropped 1% out of good to excellent conditions yesterday, I believe down to 27%. The market expected 28% good to excellent. So still continuing with confirmation that we are looking at one of the worst crops in modern history out of those Southern Plains states right now. July, Chicago wheat up 3 cents, 667 and a half. September up 2 3/4 at 680 and a half. December, Chicago up 2 1/2, 698 and 3/4. July, Kansas City wheat up 1 3/4 at 705 and a half, with the March up 2 at 739 even. And the Minneapolis wheat also higher. December, Minneapolis wheat up 5 3/4 at 747 and a half. On the livestock, more of a mixed bag in here, although there are some expectations and some wording in that fact sheet surrounding the Chinese trade agreement that beef and poultry would be noted benefactors of some increasing Chinese demand. We kind of have a mixed bag in here. June live cattle up 45 right now, 253.82. The August down 22 at 246.92. October's up one tick at 238.97. December's also up a tick at 238.02. And the February's down one tick, 237.95. So pretty flat across the cattle market here on the open. Feeders are a little bit higher. We've got the May feeder contract down 22 at 368.57. August up 95, 359.80. The September feeders are up 70 at 356.90. And October's up 45, 353.59. Hogs quite quiet here. July lean hogs up a dime, 102.85. August down 17 at 103.05. October's down a nickel at 90.10. And the crude oil market right now, everyone's watching that, 91 cents lower at 107.75. Kimberly.
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17: One nation under God signifies a country unified in its belief in a higher power. But what happens when that belief becomes divisive and exclusionary? From WAMU and NPR in Washington, this is 1A. Hi, I'm Nyla Boodoo. Today on 1A, the White House this weekend organized a day-long event billed as a prayer and praise gathering to rededicate the country to God. 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And what did our founding fathers intend when they set this all up? 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That's all coming up after the news.
18: Live from NPR News in Washington, I'm Korva Coleman. Acting U.S. Attorney General Todd Blanche appears before a Senate Appropriations panel this hour. He'll be questioned about the Justice Department's budget. Lawmakers may also want to know about a new fund that President Trump just helped create by settling a lawsuit against the IRS. The fund is worth nearly $1.8 billion. NPR's Carrie Johnson says the money will go to people allegedly targeted by the Biden administration.
19: The acting Attorney General Todd Blanche will appoint members of a board to oversee this fund, and Trump will be able to fire them without cause. Blanche, of course, is a former personal lawyer to Trump. This fund is going to be created from a pool of taxpayer money. It's not clear the government will have to disclose who receives that money. And watchdogs say they're really worried that people who stormed the Capitol on January 6, 2021 are now going to be in line for compensation.
18: NPR's Carrie Johnson reporting. There are primary elections in six states today. President Trump is weighing in heavily on some campaigns. That includes the campaign of Kentucky Republican Congressman Thomas Massey, who has sharply disagreed with Trump. The president has repeatedly insulted Massey. Police say three people were killed yesterday in a mass shooting attack on the Islamic Center of San Diego. Authorities say they later found the bodies of two males in a nearby car who were believed to be the shooters. The 18-year-old and the 17-year-old males had died of self-inflicted gunshot wounds. Police say they're investigating the attack on the city's largest mosque as a hate crime. Tazeen Nizam is the executive director of the San Diego Office of the Council on American Islamic Relations.
20: The community is shaken. The community is scared. The community is mourning. The community is devastated.
18: She says more than 130 children were inside the center when it was attacked, along with more than two dozen teachers and staff. Stocks opened lower this morning as Home Depot reported somewhat better than expected financial results. NPR Scott Horsley reports the Dow was down 160 points.
21: Home Depot's sales were up in the most recent quarter, and while profits were down, they fell less than forecasters had expected. The sluggish housing market has been a drag on home improvement centers. Home Depot is one of several major retailers investors are watching this week as they try to take the temperature of the U.S. consumer. Gasoline prices are inching up again as we approach the Memorial Day weekend, which traditionally marks the beginning of the summer driving season. AAA says the average price of regular gas is $4.53 a gallon. Crude oil prices have fallen slightly, but are still above $100 a barrel. Asian stocks were mixed overnight, up in Hong Kong and Shanghai, but down in Tokyo and Seoul. Scott Horsley, NPR News, Washington.
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3: From Illinois Public Media News, I'm Kimberly Schofield. Good morning. Today is Tuesday, May 19th at 9:04. Currently here in Urbana, according to the National Weather Service, mostly cloudy skies, 70 degrees and breezy with southwest wind gusting up to 28 miles per hour. The National Weather Service does have a hazardous weather outlook for central, east central, southeast and west central Illinois today and tonight. Thunderstorms could develop ahead of a cold front this afternoon and evening, mainly east of I-55 with damage wind gusts, large hail, and heavy rain possible, but counties such as Champaign, Vermilion, and Piatt are all included as well. You can stay up to date on your forecast at ipmnewsroom.org. Experts say hantavirus is unlikely to become a large threat like the COVID-19 pandemic. The virus primarily spreads with contact from rodent droppings, but some variants of the illness can be transmitted through humans. The Centers for Disease Control and Prevention was investigating a potential case of hantavirus in a resident of northern Illinois, but the center determined yesterday the individual did not have the virus. Mamadou Tunkara is administrator for the Champaign-Urbana Public Health District. He tells the 21st show hantavirus possesses a low public health risk and says county officials are prepared for any potential outbreak.
22: We provide guidance. We provide support in terms of testing. We make sure that the person is in a safe environment, and most likely that will be a medical center where, you know, it's biocontained, meaning that it's difficult for that for the person to transmit it to any other person in that location.
3: If you find mouse or rat droppings in your home, experts recommend wearing rubber gloves and spraying a disinfectant to prevent the spread of any pathogens. IPM meteorologist Andrew Pritchard says today will be mostly cloudy with a chance of showers and thunderstorms and a high of 80 degrees. Tonight, mostly cloudy, a chance of showers and a low of 54 degrees. And tomorrow, partly cloudy and cooler with a high of 68 degrees.
0: 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And Jarl and Pamela Mohn, focusing on civil liberties, foster youth, public radio, and the arts.
17: I'm Nyla Boodoo. This is 1A. And this is what the National Mall in Washington, D.C. sounded like on Sunday.
23: Woven into the fabric of America is a deep and persistent belief that we cannot persevere on our own, that we need God.
24: This is God's country, and you can't celebrate God's country without celebrating God. There's no better way to kick off the birthday than this. So God bless America.
1: that is so important, this divine reset. I came in from Texas just to be a part of this.
2: Whatever walk in life or whatever denomination that you are in, it's good to be an American.
4: So we know what God can do, but here's what we are to do. Sanctify yourselves.
17: Thousands attended a day-long conservative prayer gathering billed as a rededication of the U.S. as one nation under God for our nation's 250th birthday. The event was a public-private partnership backed by the White House and notably absent non-Christian voices of faith. Apart from one Jewish rabbi, all the speakers were Christian, most were evangelical, some were Trump cabinet members and lawmakers. Which has us asking, what does one nation under God mean today? How should we understand the separation of church and state and freedom of religion and what our founders intended? Does the America of 2026 represent what our founding fathers wanted it to be? For today's show, we have moved out of the studio and we're coming to you from the Katzen Arts Center at American University. We're in front of a live, in-person, and virtual audience in partnership with Religion News Service. Welcome, everybody. Thanks to all of you for being here. To start off, let's break down the events of the weekend with Jack Jenkins, national reporter for Religion News Service based in Washington. He covers the intersection of religion and politics and is also the author of American Prophets, The Religious Roots of Progressive Politics and the Ongoing Fight for the Soul of the Country. Jack, thanks for being here.
5: Thanks so much for having me.
17: As always, we want the audience, we would love to hear from you about whether you think the president is rewriting the story of our nation's founding. You can email us at 1a@wamu.org. Jack, Sunday's program included Defense Secretary Pete Hegseth, Vice President J.D. Vance, Secretary of State Marco Rubio, House Speaker Mike Johnson. I was there for much of the day, as were you. And I will say, when I heard many of the Christian pastors, with a few notable exceptions, taking pains to say that they supported diversity in other religions, the politicians that were there, including Senator Tim Scott and Speaker of the House Mike Johnson, who gave a prayer, had much more pro-Christian and overtly Christian messaging. From your perspective, what was the overarching message of the day?
5: Yeah, I think it was very clearly, the comments that you had earlier, those clips, I do think are emblematic of both what was conveyed from the stage and what was received by those in the crowd. It was this linking of religion in general to the American founding and the American story, Christianity in particular, and conservative Christianity even more in particular to that American story. That's why we heard several, like you mentioned, the politicians. Pete Hegseth actually recounted a story of George Washington kneeling and praying at Valley Forge. That story has actually been dismissed.
17: Not factually accurate.
5: Right. It's been dismissed by historians for a long time, but he was linking it as, just like George Washington, we should pray like this today. We heard similar comments made by Marco Rubio, the Secretary of State, and as you mentioned, Mike Johnson, just kind of linking American history to Christians in particular and faith in general as this sort of melding of American identity and a religious identity. And I should note that most of these comments were delivered from a stage that had a giant projected Christian cross in the center of it.
17: So there were thousands of people in attendance. I will say for a very hot day, it was in the 90s, and people were there out on the mall all day. What did you hear from the people you talked to?
5: Yeah, so the people who I spoke with had come from all over. Folks had flown in and driven in from, far-flung states to be a part of this. I spoke to three women outside who were waiting in line who all had One Nation Under God shirts on. And when I asked them why they were here, they mentioned that they thought that rededicating America to God was, in fact, long overdue. They saw this as an important step. But I'll note it was really interesting that they followed that by saying, I'm here to support my president, referring to President Donald Trump. And that came through a lot, that there was a lot of MAGA hats and things like that that were also sprinkled through the crowd. And that was happening alongside folks who had very emotional religious responses to this, who said that they believe that this version of history resonates with them both as an American, but also as a Christian, that they what they hear preached in their own pulpits about American history links to their own personal understanding of faith. And so you saw people as they were walking into the crowd with hands raised in prayer. We saw people kneel together to pray together. And while they were wearing clothes, they were emblazoned with red, white, and blue. So it was really kind of a synthesis of that that I was hearing from any number of people in the crowd.
6: We're also hearing from you. Gemma emails, the issue is not whether America should be a Christian nation, but whether the president appears to be leveraging the support of the Christian church without meaningfully engaging with it. At times, it seems he is so confident in that support, he does not feel the need to show up or participate or even to convincingly demonstrate his faith. I should note, the president was not there on Sunday after touting this event. Organizers played a video of the president reading a passage from the Bible that he had recorded for another event a few weeks ago. We will get to more of the president in a moment, but who else was notable for not being there?
5: Yeah, I mean, the speakers who were on the stage were overwhelmingly evangelical Christians, both faith leaders and pastors who were evangelicals, as well as, and a lot of those evangelicals, I should note, were often advisors or supporters of President Trump. And that many of the government leaders were also evangelical Christians. There was some Catholic representation. We had one cardinal and one bishop, who were on stage, as well as some entertainers and political figures who were Catholic, but you didn't see any mainline Protestant figures who were up there, which is interesting given that, you know, this is supposed to commemorate the 250th anniversary of the Declaration of Independence, and disproportionately represented in the signers of the Declaration of Independence were actually what we would call now mainline Protestant denominations. There were Black Protestant speakers, but leaders from traditionally and historically Black Protestant denominations were notably absent. In fact, the Progressive National Baptist Convention, which, you know, once claimed Reverend Martin Luther King as its one of its members, actually issued a statement the day before suggesting that the event was emblematic or of white Christian nationalism. So you didn't see those numbers. You also didn't see much representation, if at all, from members of the Church of Jesus Christ of Latter-day Saints, which is actually one of the most reliably Republican religious groups in the country. And of course, you know, there was one Jewish rabbi, but you didn't see anything of any representation from Muslim Americans, indigenous spiritual practitioners, Hindus, what have you. It's very much overwhelmingly not only Christian, but evangelical Christian in particular.
6: So this was part of Freedom 250, which is not to be confused with America 250, and which is the bipartisan and congressionally mandated that sponsored actually another event on Saturday called the Good Neighbors America event, which did have many faith groups and did not get as much attention as the president's service on the Mall on Sunday. What should we know about that and other things that happened over the past weekend, other ways we saw faith groups coming out?
5: What I think is really interesting about this as a religion reporter is like what gets counted as a religion story, right? Like, as you noted, there were definitely faith leaders there. There was also a significant protest in March that was faith-led in Selma, in Alabama, pushing back against the gutting of a provision of the Voting Rights Act that happened recently. And that was, you know, the civil rights movement. Even people said at this Freedom to Rededicate 250 event mentioned this religious elements of the civil rights movement and how crucial faith was to that effort. But there wasn't any mention, for instance, of the fact that the Voting Rights Act had just had a significant provision gutted, and the Voting Rights Act is, of course, one of the seminal achievements of the civil rights movement. So it's interesting, like, that this event

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3: Today, look for sunny skies with a high of 31 degrees.
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5: Finding Your Roots starts at 7 o'clock, featuring novelist Amy Tan and poet Rita Dove, followed by American Masters W.E.B. Du Bois. Rebel with a Cause at 8 o'clock. At 9 is World War II, Women on the Frontline, Boots on the Ground, with Amanpour & Company wrapping up the evening at 11.
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6: I'm John Steinbacher, Director of Development at Illinois Public Media. 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
8: I'm Nyla Boodoo. This is 1A. There's a long-running debate over the founders' intentions for religion in the United States, and it's once again been thrust into the spotlight as we approach the 250th anniversary of the Declaration of Independence. This weekend, on the National Mall in Washington, D.C., the White House organized a national jubilee of prayer, praise, and thanksgiving, and a ceremony that overwhelmingly featured conservative Christian religious leaders and members of the Trump administration. Here are J.D. Vance, Marco Rubio, and Speaker of the House, Mike Johnson.
9: The morality and religion that formed the American consciousness were decidedly Christian.

0: on the next Fresh Air, writer Jesmyn Ward on her new essay collection on grief, motherhood, and survival, titled On Witness and Respair. Ward won the National Book Award twice for her novels Salvage the Bones and Sing Unburied Sing. She'll tell us about finding hope after losing her brother, her partner, and her grandmother. Join us.
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5: I'm Scott Tong. 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And reports that Cuba has stockpiled some 300 military drones from Russia and China. Meanwhile, the power grid there is on the verge of collapse after the U.S. is cutting off oil supplies. 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
7: This is 1A. I'm Jen White. We're listening back to a recent conversation about Jane Austen's legacy 250 years after her birth. While the celebrated author is no longer with us, her novels and characters certainly are. And not just her versions, but many, many others. Long in the public domain, Austen's works have been reimagined for stage, screen, and everything in between. We heard from you.
8: She's just such a powerful author for providing us with such a beautiful body of work that has withstood the test of time, right? And it just makes me happy, like, whenever I see a movie or something I really enjoy, and then I kind of put it together, I'm like, oh my gosh, wait, this is Pride and Prejudice, or wait, this is Emma, or this is, those are the most two common ones. But sometimes Sense and Sensibility, and truly the only other person that I see still continue to show up in modern movie making and TV making as consistently as Shakespeare. And I am always trying to get people on the Jane Austen train. I'm a big fan.
7: Michelle, thanks for that call. We also heard from Pat in Michigan, who emailed, I became an Austen fan late in life when I stumbled upon Pride and Prejudice on PBS with Colin Firth. Every once in a while, I binge watch with a few

0: Once again, if you want to look up the legislation, House Bill 5236, as I mentioned, and we've heard several times in the conversation, it did pass 99-0 in the Illinois House, but so far seems to have stalled out in the state Senate. Missed a key deadline there, but yeah, you never know. The legislature's in session through the end of the month. We shall see. That is it for us today. Coming up tomorrow on the program, after the United States Supreme Court weakened part of the federal Voting Rights Act, a Republican, a former politician, is mounting a legal challenge to Illinois' Voting Rights Act, I should say. We're going to hear from the plaintiff. We'll talk with experts about the future of voting rights here in the 21st state. 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I'm Brian Mackey. Thank you for listening. We'll talk to you again tomorrow.
1: 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Ward won the National Book Award twice for her novels Salvage the Bones and Sing, Unburied, Sing. She'll tell us about finding hope after losing her brother, her partner, and her grandmother. 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

0: Despite housing being historically unaffordable, a growing number of Gen Zers are becoming homeowners. And get this, half of them are single buyers.
1: I'm the only one on the mortgage. I'm taking care of the mortgage, so it's in my hands to figure out the rest of homeowning.
0: I'm Scott Detrow. We will discuss how Gen Z is pulling this off on All Things Considered from NPR News.
2: 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I'm Jason Croft. Here's your IPM news forecast from meteorologist Andrew Pritchard. For today, mostly cloudy, a chance of showers and thunderstorms, high of 80 with the wind out of the southwest at 10 to 15 miles an hour. Tonight, mostly cloudy, a chance of showers, low of 54 with the northwest wind at 10 to 15 miles an hour. Tomorrow, partly cloudy, cooler, high of 68. Tomorrow night, partly cloudy, low of 45. And for Thursday, mostly sunny, high of 70.
0: Despite housing being historically unaffordable, a growing number of Gen Zers are becoming homeowners. And get this, half of them are single buyers.
1: I'm the only one on the mortgage. I'm taking care of the mortgage, so it's in my hands to figure out the rest of homeowning.
0: I'm Scott Detrow. We will discuss how Gen Z is pulling this off on All Things Considered from NPR News.
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5: It's Here and Now. On June 4, 1989, China's communist leaders ordered soldiers into Beijing's Tiananmen Square, bringing a violent end to 6 weeks of peaceful pro-democracy protests. In the aftermath of that massacre, an unarmed man bravely stood alone the next day in the main road outside the square, halting a column of tanks for several minutes. The dramatic image, captured in TV footage and photos seen around the world, became an instant symbol of individual courage and nonviolent resistance in the face of state oppression. Chinese authorities initially claimed no one was harmed in the crackdown, but the Chinese Red Cross reported an estimated 2,600 deaths. Now, on the eve of the anniversary of that fateful night, a new documentary screening at U.S. film festivals called Tiananmen Tonight chronicles the story of the student protests and how CBS News shared their story with the world. Bester Kram is one of the co-directors of the film, and he joins me now in studio. Welcome, Bester.
6: Thank you so much. Great to be here.
5: First off, I want to ask you, it's been 37 years since the Tiananmen Square protests and crackdown. Why tell this story now?
6: Well, it's history fades and history gets misrepresented. In fact, you led off with the notion about Tank Man and June 5th, which is actually what an awful lot of people think Tiananmen was all about. And in some respects, Tank Man is a great symbol, but is not the full story.
5: So your film shows that Dan Rather, the anchor of CBS News, was determined to report from Beijing on the emerging student protests in the month of May, despite pushback from CBS executives. What was going on inside CBS at the time that created this tension between network executives and the journalists seeking to tell the news?
6: Cutbacks. Financial cutbacks was what was going on. There was a pressure for CBS to regain its number one position in terms of news ratings, which it had ceded to NBC. But I think most important was the fact that there was this atmosphere that a new owner had brought, which was going to change the way in which the news was going to be reported. That being less money available for less resources available, really, to be used on the field. Ultimately, what happened was there was a chase for a news story, and Tiananmen came out of that as a result. There was a sense that we need to find the next big news story that's going to keep us on the map, that's going to capture the imagination of an American public hungry

0: in my hands to figure out the rest of home owning.
1: I'm Scott Detrow. 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
2: I'm Jason Croft here with you on this Tuesday afternoon, and you're listening to Here and Now here on AM 580. And here's your IPM news forecast from meteorologist Andrew Pritchard. For today, mostly cloudy with a chance of showers and thunderstorms. High of 80 with the wind out of the southwest at 10 to 15 miles an hour. Tonight, mostly cloudy, a chance of showers. Low of 54 with a northwest wind at 10 to 15 miles an hour. Tomorrow, partly cloudy, cooler, high 68. And for tomorrow night, partly cloudy, low of 45.
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5: It's Here and Now. Immigration and Customs Enforcement agents are speeding up their pursuit and arrest of suspected undocumented migrants thanks to tools provided by the tech company Palantir. ICE agents now have a list of 20 million people on their phones, a senior ICE official said at a border security conference in Phoenix earlier this month. Most people detained by ICE do not have a previous criminal conviction. Investigative journalist Joseph Cox is reporting on this story for 404 Media, and he joins us now. Joseph, welcome.
6: Thank you so much for having me.
5: So this list of 20 million people, first of all, who are they? Are they all non-U.S. citizens, or could any of us be on this list?
6: I think all we know is that these are people that ICE deems as a target. And I would immediately stress and caveat that 20 million is not the generally understood number of undocumented people inside the United States. So perhaps a senior ICE official believes there are more than the general consensus of undocumented people in the country and believes 20 million is all undocumented people, or the list is larger and includes more targets. But that is all we know, is that ICE deems these people enough of a target to, first of all, bring it up in a security conference and also to provide this information to its agents in the field.
5: So this list gives ICE agents dossiers and likely addresses for potential targets. That kind of investigative work used to take hours, days, or even longer. Now it can take as little as 10 to 15 minutes, according to the reporting you've done. But where did this data come from in the first place?
6: ICE is getting this data from all sorts of different agencies and other parties. That can include the Department of Health and Human Services. They're feeding data into this. It's not mentioned in the leaked material, but listeners will know that the IRS is now sharing data with ICE as well. And a very important one is something called CLEAR as well. Now, to be clear, this is not the program that people may use to quickly go through airports. This is a separate product from a company called Thomson Reuters. Many people know the Reuters wire service. Thomson Reuters also sells data to private industry and to government. And the CLEAR product here is that. It's people's names, people's addresses, people's phone numbers. And for a long, long time, Reuters has sold that data to the government. And now it is being incorporated into these Palantir tools. And it seems to be that is a big part of the efficiency upgrade for ICE here.
5: All right. You reported a few months ago that Palantir made a tool for ICE specifically called ELITE, short for Enhanced Leads Identification and Targeting for Enforcement. What else besides this list of 20 million people is in that tool?
6: So what it allows ICE to do is they will open up a map interface. They will then navigate to a city or an area they may be interested in, and it will bring up a dossier on each target in that location, sort of like a Google Maps interface. It then provides a quote-unquote confidence score for each of those people's current address. So they'll click on somebody, and it will say, we have a 44% confidence in them being

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5: Hey, this is Steve Inskeep with NPR News. 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
6: 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At 2:06, we've got the closing market report with Todd Gleason. At 3 o'clock, we bring you fresh air. And then at 4, it's All Things Considered. Here's your IPM News forecast from meteorologist Andrew Pritchard for this afternoon. Mostly cloudy, a chance of showers and thunderstorms. High of 80 with the wind out of the southwest at 10 to 15 miles an hour. Tonight, mostly cloudy, a chance of showers. Low of 54 with a northwest wind at 10 to 15 miles an hour. For tomorrow, partly cloudy, cooler, high of 68. For tomorrow night, partly cloudy with low of 45. And then for Thursday, mostly sunny, expecting a high of 70. 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
7: Live from NPR News, I'm Lakshmi Singh. President Trump says Persian Gulf allies persuaded him to postpone a strike on Iran for a few days. Today, he told reporters he was on the verge of ordering an attack in the absence of Iran's agreement to U.S. demands for ending hostilities. A short time ago, Vice President J.D. Vance spoke to reporters about the U.S.-Iran impasse.
8: What the President of the United States has said is, number one, Iran can never have a nuclear weapon. And I think it's important for the American people and all of you to appreciate that when we say that, it's not just that Iran cannot have a nuclear weapon, it's what would happen if the Iranians did get a nuclear weapon. We know that a lot of nations all across the Gulf would then want their own nuclear weapon, and then a lot of nations all across the world. And what has been a very effective bright spot of American foreign policy, really for the last 20 or so years, would disappear overnight.
7: Vance leading the White House press briefing today while Press Secretary Caroline Leavitt's on maternity leave. It is primary election day in Kentucky. All eyes on the Northern Kentucky Congressional District, where President Trump is trying to knock another perceived adversary out of office. Kentucky Public Radio's Sylvia Goodman reports that Republican Congressman Thomas Massie is facing the toughest primary challenge of his career.
9: Trump's hand-picked candidate, former Navy SEAL Ed Gallarine, is making a bid for Massie's seat in a closely watched race that could have implications for the future of the GOP. Massie has emerged as a prominent Republican dissenting voice in Trump's second term, pushing back against the president's use of executive power and forcing a vote on the release of the Jeffrey Epstein files.
10: It's a referendum on whether every Republican in the House and the Senate is going to be a rubber stamp for the executive branch or not.
9: Gallarine has made it clear he won't diverge from Trump's vision for the country.
11: I'm 100% behind the president.
9: Now it's up to the voters. For NPR News, I'm Sylvia Goodman in Louisville, Kentucky.
7: Anti-government protests continue to rock Bolivia. Thousands of teachers, farmers, and miners have shut down the capital. Protesters, including supporters of the South American country's former socialist leader, are demanding the new conservative president step down. Here's NPR's Carrie Kahn.
12: For weeks, protesters have been battling riot police in La Paz streets. Roadblocks have paralyzed commerce and are causing food and fuel shortages as Bolivia undergoes its worst economic crisis in decades. The new president, Rodrigo Paz, the first conservative leader elected in Bolivia in decades, has been cutting subsidies and government programs in attempts to rein in the huge federal deficit. Despite maintaining some social welfare programs, inflation and fuel prices have soared. Workers first demanded higher wages, then were joined by farmers angry over fuel costs and quality, followed by miners adding to the pressure. Now loyalists of former President Evo Morales are demanding Paz resign. Carrie Kahn, NPR News, Quito, Ecuador.
7: From Washington, this is NPR News. Roughly 5 million fewer people could be enrolled this year in the Affordable Care Act marketplace. New analysis from the nonprofit KFF reveals enrollment could fall by more than 20%, and those still in the program may end up paying more with average deductibles, possibly increasing by more than $1,000. There's a plan in Congress to overturn a management plan for federal lands in southern Utah. Dozens of scientific researchers and groups have been urging lawmakers to keep the plan in place. From member station KNAU, Ryan Heinches has details.
13: The group of archaeologists, paleontologists, biologists, and others call the nearly 2 million acre expanse an unparalleled living laboratory. They've nicknamed Grand Staircase the science monument because of its fossil record, ecological diversity, and cultural resources. The researchers sent a letter to federal lawmakers urging them to reject an attempt to toss out the monument's management plan that governs science, conservation, recreation, and cultural protection. The effort is spearheaded by Utah Republican Senator Mike Lee, who has long fought national monuments and other public lands protections. For NPR News, I'm Ryan Heinches in Flagstaff, Arizona.
7: Nashville, Tennessee scored its first Super Bowl at a gathering in Orlando today. The National Football League said team owners selected the Titans' new Nissan Stadium to host the championship game in 2030. U.S. stocks lower this hour. The Dow's now down 236 points. 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

0: From the Land-Grant University in Urbana-Champaign, Illinois, this is the Closing Market Report. It is the 19th day of May, 2026. I'm Extension's Todd Gleason. Coming up, we'll talk about the commodity markets with Naomi Bloom. She's at TotalFarmMarketing.com out of West Bend, Wisconsin. Then we'll turn our attention to the agricultural energies. Dave Chatterton will join us. He'll talk about miles driven for the summertime, what that means for ethanol and blends, and we'll also discuss how long it might take for the price of crude oil to drop if and when the Strait of Hormuz were to open. And we'll also talk today about the weather forecast, too. We'll do that with Don Day at Day Weather in Cheyenne, Wyoming, on this Tuesday edition of the Closing Market Report from Illinois Public Media. 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
0: Well, July corn for the day settled at $4.75 and a quarter, a penny and three quarters lower. September, 481 and a half, down three quarters. And December at 497 and three quarters, a quarter of a cent lower. July beans down three and a half at 1209 and a half. November, 1203, up 2 cents for the day. Bean meal down 220. Bean oil, 19 cents lower. And soft red winter wheat in the July, two and three quarters higher at 667 and a quarter. The hard red at 703 and three quarters, finished unchanged. Naomi Bloom from TotalFarmMarketing.com now joins us to take a look at the marketplace on this Tuesday. Hi, thanks for being with us, Naomi. Talk me through yesterday and then the overnight and day trade today, which was not nearly as exciting.
2: Well, exactly right. So yesterday, grain markets on fire with a recovery bounce higher on news that the U.S. and China, of course, we were going to be doing some more trading, but there was talk of an additional like $17 billion worth of ag goods from the United States in addition to the soybeans. So that really perked the market up. But then today when we start off, we're not getting any specific news of what is going to be entailed with those additional purchases or when or the quantity. So we're seeing a little bit of a pullback today in some of the grain markets. Also, with the December contract for corn, still not able to get through that $5 area. It tried yesterday, couldn't quite do it. Tried again today, couldn't do it. November beans, though, today are looking like they're going to be able to close above that $12 mark. But the question will be if they have any follow-through tomorrow. Again, front and center, everyone's attention is to see if any in the morning flash sales are announced for export sales from China. Will they be buying from us sooner than later, or are they going to wait and do their buying maybe at the end of August or early September, which is a lot of times when we see them come into our marketplace near our harvest low?
0: We'll have to wait and see. In that space of time, how do you tell producers to manage that new crop soybean or corn sale that they will eventually have to make?
2: Yeah, so my bias here for now is, you know, unless proven otherwise, and proven otherwise would mean an intense flare-up in the Middle East or a sudden shift in weather, you have to kind of assume that things are going to go well for producing this crop. We still have planting pace that's ahead of expectations. There's already people talking on the newswire today about, you know, big corn yields, the potential for that. So with that in mind, you know, do be mindful of protecting the value that's in front of you, either with cash sales or looking at some different put option strategies. And then, of course, if you're, you know, down the road, if something does happen with the Middle East, or if we go into a flash drought situation later this summer, we can look at re-ownership with call strategies. But I think right now the market is going to go back into its normal flex of prove me wrong. And then so when we're in that mentality space, then a lot of times we see grain prices do their seasonal thing where they'd start to drift lower in May to June. And then after Father's Day weekend in June, a lot of times there's that big sell-off all the way into mid to late August.
0: Okay, I do want to ask you about the World Ag Supply and Demand estimates and those tables. USDA does a pretty good job of defining what current policy is. For instance, the 25 million metric tons for soybeans, new crop, would have already been built into the May tables that were just released. And corn purchases by China have been built in already. I'm wondering how you think they're doing on old crop buys. I think they're behind at this point still.
2: So regarding the Chinese purchases of ag products from the United States, I feel like what they have done was kind of meet that initial mark of what they were talking about back in the fall and then early November. Then once the new year approached, that's when President Trump said, oh, they're going to potentially be buying this additional 12 million metric tons. And that's what we aren't seeing yet. So the old crop ending stocks numbers in regards to the old crop exports, that could be something that fluctuates. Right now, the USDA has old crop corn exports for corn pegged at 3.3. New crop, they're saying it's going to be lower, 3.1. But to your point on soybeans, the USDA increased export for soybean demand for new crop. So they have now exports for soybeans now going to be at 1.63 billion bushels, up from 1.53 on the data sheet. So they are trying to say that. They do think that Chinese demand will be there for the new crop, but the question will be, are there going to be any changes on the June or July WASDE for old crop export demand?
0: Oh, I had nearly forgotten about the 12 million metric tons that were kind of on the books, but not anywhere officially, and was thinking just that the 8 million metric tons and that Jamison Greer had talked about the 25 million metric tons being in each of the president's additional years in office. So that put them as calendar years, and I just had changed my mind about what was bought. When. Interesting stuff. What else are you watching at this point in the marketplace?
2: Well, so on the livestock side, just don't forget, we've got a cattle on feed report on Friday, and the talk is that it might be a little bit negative. So we'll want to keep an eye on that. And then I also read today that next week, speaking of Greer, he's going to be in Mexico meeting with the president of Mexico, and it was going to be more of like a talk about the U.S.-Mexico-Canada trade agreement, but we'll see if there's any conversation in there regarding U.S. ag exports to Mexico, or is there going to be talk about cattle border opening from Mexico into the United States? So that's going to be on the docket for next week. So do keep an eye on that. And again, at this cattle on feed report on Friday, which might finally get this market to shift out of this little short-term sideways trading pattern that it's been in for both the live cattle and the feeder cattle.
0: And just one other note, U.S. Trade Representative Jamison Greer is the person we've been talking about. Thank you so much. I appreciate you being with us today.
2: Thank you.
0: That's Naomi Bloom. She is with TotalFarmMarketing.com. A right to repair settlement has gotten preliminary approval. The U.S. District Court for the District of Northern Illinois yesterday granted preliminary approval to Deere's proposed $99 million settlement to resolve numerous farmer-initiated lawsuits filed in 2022. Reuters reported in early April that Deere had agreed to pay the $99 million in settlement funds for farms and farmers that are part of class action suit over costs and access to repairs. The case is part of broader scrutiny in the United States over the so-called right to repair practices. The regulators and plaintiffs arguing that some manufacturers limit competition by controlling access to repair tools and software. The settlement fund covers eligible plaintiffs who paid Deere's authorized dealers for repairs to large agricultural equipment from January 2018, according to a document filed yesterday in the federal court in Chicago. Deere is now also facing a right to repair suit in construction equipment. Well, let's stay in Illinois for the moment. The U.S. Department of Agriculture wants to move two of the nation's most important seed banks out of the University of Illinois Urbana-Champaign campus. But as Abigail Botar, ag reporter here at Illinois Public Media, reports, some experts worry the change could harm corn and soybean research.
3: The USDA is proposing moving the country's only public soybean seed bank to Columbia, Missouri, and the Maize Genetics Cooperation Stock Center to Ames, Iowa. The maize collection includes irreplaceable corn stocks and has been housed on the University of Illinois campus for more than 70 years. University of Illinois Professor of Crop Sciences Martin Booth Boone says he's worried the proposed location in Iowa doesn't have the physical infrastructure or personnel to properly care for the collection.
4: The material in the stock center, this is very special, and you need to have expertise. You need to know how to handle these.
3: In a statement, the USDA said the move would bring the collections closer to the farmers and ranchers they serve. I'm Abigail Botar, IPM News.
0: Now, there's more from the state of Illinois today. When Central Illinois farmer Steve Hess found out his community had won a fight against Navigator CO2 Ventures, that's a Dallas, Texas-based company building a pipeline to transport carbon dioxide across the region for storage underground, he threw a party. Navigator was calling for eminent domain, the right of the company to purchase private land for public good, to route the Heartland Greenway pipeline through farmland across the region. Now, the Illinois legislature is getting into the act, considering a bill that would ban companies from using eminent domain to seize land for CO2 pipelines. The bill was brought to the General Assembly by Hess, Sangamon County resident Kathleen Campbell, and other members of the Coalition to Stop CO2 Pipelines. That's the group that formed in 2022 to fight Navigator. Now let's move out of Illinois and to Washington, D.C., where the former chairman of the U.S. House Agriculture Committee says there are still headwinds facing nationwide year-round E15 legislation. Colin Peterson tells Brownfield he's expecting legislation to have an uphill battle in the U.S. Senate. Senator Boozman, he says, in Arkansas and others in Oklahoma are very concerned about this and how you bridge that divide with the SREs, the small refinery exemptions and so forth. Peterson says infrastructure is also a hurdle. We have infrastructure in Minnesota, South Dakota, North Dakota, and Iowa to dispense E15. Most of the country does not have that, he goes on. And so even if year-round E15 legislation were to pass, he thinks there's not a lot of places that would use it. And so it's not going to be the demand that some people think it is. Peterson admits there is money available to build out E15 infrastructure, but not everyone will take advantage. And finally, electric car supporters are concerned a new fee that would force EV owners to pay as much as $150 annually nationwide to help pay for roads will dampen demand for plug-in products at a time when gas prices have prompted some car shoppers to consider going electric. The new proposed EV fee will start at $135 annually beginning in October 2026 if a new bipartisan draft of a five-year surface

0: here now from Strategic Farm Marketing. He's right here in Champaign, Illinois. Hi, Dave. Thanks for being with us. Let's start with what you think the broad scope of the agricultural energies look like today.
1: Yeah, Todd, I mean, still a bit of a struggle here in terms of just on-farm diesel fuel prices and kind of where we're at. If you look at the broader market in terms of, you know, futures market and kind of where we're at globally, it's still, you know, a market that's unfortunately captive to headlines, and those headlines specifically about Iran or about the Strait of Hormuz. And we're getting a lot of back and forth in those headlines between, you know, we've got a ceasefire here that's somewhat fragile, but is holding for the most part while we're waiting for hopefully a negotiated end to the conflict and a reopening of the strait. But for now, it's hard for energy prices to relax as the problem could go from, you know, where it's at today to getting even worse if the U.S., you know, calls off negotiations and calls the attacks back on and even increases them, or it could get much better, certainly, if we do get an accord that opens the strait. So we're still, you know, relatively trapped here at some high values, Todd. As far as we can tell, I mean, negotiations, you know, President Trump overnight and this morning called off his latest attacks, if you will, so that negotiations were underway and were progressing. We've kind of heard that line a few times in the process here, which I guess is not all that unusual. But as far as we can tell, really neither side budging from their negotiating positions. And what the U.S. wants, what Iran is asking for, you know, seem to be still pretty far apart. So I guess we're waiting to see how things get resolved. And in the meantime, we're watching global inventories continue to decline. The IEA even, you know, that was out with a piece yesterday talking about March and April global oil inventories falling at the fastest level on record, over 246 million barrels just in those two months or those 60 days. So, you know, we're coming to a point here where we have to, an inflection point where we have to kind of solve this situation one way or the other, either by higher prices and rationing demand or by, you know, opening the strait and getting the supply situation back in line.
0: If we do open the strait, and I made note that the analyst at Gas Buddy had made comments that for every day of the war, he thought it would take a full week to recover supply and move back down. So we're in 70 or something like that days. That would be, you know, more than a year to get back down to a price without the Strait of Hormuz being closed. How long do you think it might take?
1: Yeah, Todd, it's a really interesting question, and one we don't have much of a template or historical, you know, relevance for. So I wouldn't say that he's far off in doing that, but I would say that, you know, you never want to underestimate the ability of market participants to pull a dollar off the table. So when margins are strong and when there's money to be made, people get very creative and do things that maybe think them that, you know, traditional economists don't think they should be able to do. So I don't know if it's quite that long, but certainly it's going to take a while. We're going to see if we, you know, if we fast forward to a situation that we get a potential peace accord and the strait reopens and traffic resumes, we're certainly going to get a reaction in the futures market. I think the cash market is going to be much slower to respond. And, you know, I think one thing that we didn't talk about, or maybe we should point out, is that we're much more fortunate here in the U.S., even though we're dealing with high prices and, let's say, $5, you know, farm diesel. We're much more fortunate than other parts of the world that are more heavily dependent on imports and of oil. And so, you know, we're feeling the pinch a little bit less than, let's say, that farmer in South America or that consumer in Europe or whatever it might be. But, you know, we should recover, I think, quicker than the world, but it's still going to take a while for that tail, if you will, to kind of get to the, to meet a conclusion here.
0: Farmers still will have to deal with this, certainly going through the fall, maybe into the spring and possibly next fall, depending on how things go. But let's deal with the short term. What are you suggesting to producers today as it relates to their fuel needs, whether that be natural gas for drying or diesel for harvest in the fall?
1: Yeah, Todd, kind of going a little bit hand to mouth here. We want to keep a little bit of working inventory in front of us here. There's not a supply crunch in the U.S. at present, but we are seeing diesel fuel, you know, and LPGs continue to get exported here. And the arbitrage, you know, window, particularly for diesel fuel, is now open to Europe, to Mexico, to Brazil. As these world prices rally, you know, at a little bit stronger rate than what we've seen here. So we need to keep an eye on inventories going forward, and certainly not, I don't think, time to push the panic button at these types of values, but we'll be opportunistic for the fall, but going to drag our feet here just a little bit.
0: So the idea is we have to watch the Strait of Hormuz, the price of crude oil, Brent in particular, WTI as well.

0: while to see if they react and how quickly, if the price gets high enough, that actually other parts of the world start to purchase beef from the United States, I guess.
1: Yeah, correct, Todd. I mean, we've got a big inverse in our futures market for, let's say, for diesel fuel. So call it, you know, 410, 412 on the lead month futures. If you go out to October, we're at 355. But we can't find those kind of inverted values in the cash market here from a contracting standpoint. So if we start to see the front of the market fall, we want to see that back of the market soften as well with it. And like I said, you want to be pretty opportunistic, you know, if we do start to fall here.
0: Turn your attention to ethanol. Any reason to be worried about the summer driving season as it relates to the number of miles Americans might put on their vehicles?
1: Well, I think we haven't seen a lot of anecdotal evidence in the data yet that the driving is slowing down in the U.S. Now, certainly that can be the case the deeper into the crisis that we go and the more consumer debt, let's say, that's piling up on credit cards, et cetera. But for right now, ethanol margins remain fairly frothy. We're maybe a dime below the peak that we had here several weeks ago, but values continue to look very good. The discount of ethanol to gasoline is pushing $2 a gallon in some cases here, and the plants are benefiting from not only high, you know, good blending margins, but also strong RIN values, and you know, profitability is there. They're going to run those plants absolutely as hard as they can here in the near term. The export side of the fence is starting to heat up just a little bit, so I think the demand is there, and so far so good. We'll keep an eye on this driving situation through the spring. You know, there's been talk about E15 and in the farm bill, and it looks like this is going to be dead in the Senate, but it did get past the House, so we'll keep an eye on the political front here as well.
0: Thank you much. I appreciate it.
1: Thank you, Todd.
0: That's Dave Chatterton. 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Don Day is with Day Weather in Cheyenne, Wyoming, and now joins us to take a look at the forecast for the Corn Belt. Actually, Don, I'd like to start out in Cheyenne where you are. We talked about 10 inches of snow, I think, that you had gotten fairly recently. Kind of a late snow shower, snowstorm for you. You've gotten more, is that right?
2: Yeah. Over the last 48 hours, Interstate 80 was closed down for more than 24 hours from some locations picking up 12 to 30 inches of snowfall along that interstate stretch as it goes around the mountains of southern Wyoming into Utah. And the water in the west badly need more, but a couple of May snowstorms certainly going to help the water outlook a little bit out west. And some of the winter wheat country, portions of eastern Colorado, portions of Nebraska and western Kansas and the panhandles, now, they didn't get snowed on, but they did see some rain.
0: How helpful do you think that rain will be to a crop that is getting closer to maturity?
2: Well, you know, that's a good question. You know, it may be a little too late, but I don't think it's going to hurt, especially with soil moisture profiles. Maybe longer term, you know, getting that soil moisture profile back. The outlook does look better for some of that winter wheat country. But again, as you mentioned, we're at the tail end. So hopefully some folks will benefit. But as we know, that wheat outlook has been taking a beating with the drought out west.
0: Turn your attention to parts of Kansas and Nebraska, kind of the Corn Belt areas. Have they improved?
2: Well, it depends on where you are. Central and eastern Nebraska, some areas got a little bit too much of a good thing. A lot of severe weather, tornadoes, hail, but also some very beneficial rains. Unfortunately, the beneficial rains kind of missed the Sand Hills region and into the Panhandle. But central and eastern Nebraska and a good part of Iowa all has picked up over the last 7 days some really good rainfall. But it has come at a cost, and that was with severe weather.
0: What are your expectations for the broader Corn Belt for the coming week?
2: Short term, between now and the end of the week, it's going to be actually fairly quiet. We're going to see the severe weather shift into the south central and east central parts of the United States. We'll still have some rain in southern Illinois, Indiana, and Ohio, but we're going to see drier conditions out in the northern and northwest areas of the Corn Belt until we get into next week. We'll see shower and thunderstorm activity return. So there's going to be kind of some gaps of drier conditions for 2 or 3 days, but also a fairly active pattern, I think, across the south and the central parts of the United States next week with warmer conditions, but also frequent thunderstorm opportunities.
0: Yeah, thank you much, Don.
2: Thanks, Todd.
0: That's Don Day. He is with Day Weather in Cheyenne, Wyoming. Joined us on this Tuesday edition of the Closing Market Report. It came to you from Illinois Public Media. I'm Todd Gleason.
3: 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Ward won the National Book Award twice for her novels Salvage the Bones and Sing, Unburied, Sing. She'll tell us about finding hope after losing her brother, her partner, and her grandmother. 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
5: On NewsHour, the next 30 minutes, Vladimir Putin has arrived in Beijing. Given the reduction in oil flows out of the Middle East, does he have more leverage now in the relationship with China? A reporter in Afghanistan on the families caught in the humanitarian disaster. An arrest over one of Spain's highest profile deaths. And the scientist who solved a mystery at sea by listening to our greatest mammalian relatives. After this news summary.
6: BBC News with Moira Alderson. A WHO virologist says the number of suspected Ebola cases in eastern Congo could double in the coming days to 1,000. Nixie Gumede Mueletsi has told the BBC it was difficult to assess the scale of the outbreak because testing capacity remained limited. The US Vice President J.D. Vance says the United States and Iran have made a lot of progress in their talks and neither side wants to resume fighting. Mr. Vance said he thought there had been significant headway on the core issue for the US, that of Iran never having a nuclear weapon, and Tehran appeared to want to reach a deal. US Republicans are watching the outcome of today's polling in the Kentucky primary for the latest indication of President Trump's grip on the party. Congressman Thomas Massey, a critic of Mr. Trump, is hoping to save his nomination for November's House midterm elections from a contender backed by the president, Ed Gallwein. A drone strike in Sudan's West Kordofan region has killed at least 28 people and wounded 20 others. The rights group Emergency Lawyers says the strike happened in the town of Gubesh, which is controlled by the paramilitary Rapid Support Forces. The Nigerian military says its assessments indicate that airstrikes launched in coordination with US forces over the weekend killed 175 militants from the Islamic State group. Estonia's defence minister says a NATO fighter jet has destroyed a drone over its territory that's thought to have been launched by Ukraine against Russia. Southampton Football Club have been thrown out of the English Championship playoff final for spying on their rivals ahead of the semi-final. The team they beat, Middlesbrough, will now play Hull City on Saturday for a place in the Premier League. Southampton admitted breaching regulations by filming a Middlesbrough training session. The Championship playoff is considered the most lucrative match in world football. BBC News.
5: Welcome back to NewsHour. Police in northern Spain have arrested the son of the Spanish retail magnate, Isaac Andic. He died aged 71 after falling more than 100 metres during a hike in the mountains. His 43-year-old son, Jonathan, was with him at the time, but has always said it was an accident. I'm joined now by our correspondent in Spain, Guy Hedgeco. Guy, do we know what prompted Jonathan's arrest today?
7: Well, Tim, it seems as if investigators believe that they have mounting evidence against Jonathan Andic. And that is partly because of what they see as contradictory testimonies that he gave several months ago. But that's part of the evidence they have. They've also looked very closely at the relationship he has or he had with his father, the sort of business relationship, the relationship in terms of money. And they seem to feel that it was a bad relationship. So they've looked very closely at that. And then they've also drawn attention to the fact that Jonathan, shortly before this accident, what he says was an accident involving his father, just a few days before that, he actually went to the same site where his father would eventually die. And so the investigators seem to believe that that also is suspicious. So with all this evidence put together, they believe that they have a case against him and that it is worth pursuing this line of inquiry.
5: And is there any clarity on whether Jonathan was with his father, Isaac, by just the two of them, or whether there were other family members around at the time?
7: Well, what we've heard is that it was just the two of them who were hiking in these mountains, in the Montserrat mountain range just outside Barcelona. This is at the end of 2024. Just the two of them together. It's quite a remote spot, even though it's not that far from the city of Barcelona, and that they were hiking together. Now, Jonathan denies that he was involved in any way in the death of his father. He says that his father slipped somehow and then fell down this 150-meter drop to his death. But something else which has drawn the attention of investigators is the state of his father's body. They seem to feel that overall things didn't add up. But I should underline the fact that Jonathan does deny that he was in any way involved.
5: And just briefly, Guy, I mean, it is worth underlining that Isaac Andic, I mean, the Mango fashion brand he built turned into an empire, didn't it?
7: Yeah, I mean, he was an immigrant from Turkey who came over to Spain and set up this company in the mid-80s. And it became really an empire. And he ended up being one of the richest men in Spain and certainly the richest man in the region of Catalonia.
5: Guy Hedgecoe, our correspondent in Spain, thank you very much indeed for joining us.

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1: 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I'm Sam Rink. Climate change is causing more extreme weather and more power outages from downed lines. Now, some utilities are burying their lines.
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5: Next time on the 21st Show, the U.S. Supreme Court recently weakened yet another part of the Federal Voting Rights Act. Now a former Republican lawmaker is suing Illinois over its voting rights law. We'll talk with her and others about the future of elections and representation in the 21st state. I'm Brian Mackey. 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
6: It's All Things Considered from NPR News. I'm Juana Summers.
7: And I'm Scott Detrow. A biotech company says it's taken a key step toward resurrecting long-extinct birds. It's an artificial egg.
8: It's the sort of thing of science fiction. It's genuinely the sort of thing of Jurassic Park.
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9: Live from NPR News in Culver City, California, I'm Dwayne Brown. Minnesota is being sued by a federal agency over a new state law. It bans prediction markets like Poly Market and Kalshi. From Minnesota Public Radio, Dana Ferguson has a story.
10: The Commodity Futures Trading Commission sued the day after Governor Tim Walz signed the law to make it a felony to organize or advertise a prediction market. The CFTC says Minnesota is overstepping its authority and specifically cited agricultural-based weather trades as a concern. A bill to revise the new law also passed. It would allow for weather-related wagers. Democratic Representative Emma Greenman sponsored both and defends the approach.
11: The changes are just making sure that what we are regulating here in Minnesota is protecting Minnesota from this explosion of gambling.
10: Lawmakers anticipated lawsuits when they passed one of the broadest prediction market regulations in the country. For NPR News, I'm Dana Ferguson.
9: A $50 billion fund for rural America promises to improve the way health care is delivered across the country. Residents of one rural community say they know exactly how they would use it. Sarah Jane Tribble with our partner KFF Health News has more.
12: When Martin General Hospital in eastern North Carolina closed abruptly in 2023, it left the county of about 22,000 residents with no hospital and no highly trained paramedics. Deborah Pierce lost her brother, who died at home from a heart attack. He was 50 years old.
13: The sad thing is we'll never know if he could have been saved that night or not because we don't have a higher level of care in this county.
12: The Trump administration's $50 billion fund to support rural health care has limits on how much can be spent on hospital construction and expansion. It can be used to improve emergency services, but local officials say they aren't counting on the federal money to reopen their hospital.
9: Stocks fell across the board on Wall Street today. 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
14: This is your 90-second grain market summary. I'm Illinois Extension's Todd Gleason. July corn at 475 and a quarter today, down a penny and three quarters. December 497 and three quarters, a quarter of a cent lower. July beans 1209 and a half, down 3.5 cents. And November at 1203, it finished 2 cents higher and above the $12 mark. 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
15: Well, exactly right. So yesterday, grain markets on fire with a recovery bounce higher on news that the U.S. and China, of course, we were going to be doing some more trading, but there was talk of an additional like $17 billion worth of ag goods from the United States in addition to the soybeans. So that really perked the market up. But then today when we start off, we're not getting any specific news of what is going to be entailed with those additional purchases or when or the quantity. So we're seeing a little bit of a pullback today in some of the grain markets. Also, with the December contract for corn, still not able to get through that area. It tried yesterday, couldn't quite do it. Tried again today, couldn't do it. November beans, though, today are looking like they're going to be able to close above that $12 mark. But the question will be if they have any follow-through tomorrow.
14: Naomi Bloom is with TotalFarmMarketing.com. 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Look for it at willag.org. I'm Todd Gleason.
0: I'm Scott Tong. 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
21: 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I'm Juana Summers.
7: And I'm Scott Detrow. Republican Congressman Thomas Massie is facing the toughest challenge of his political career as President Trump throws all of his weight behind his primary challenger, Ed Gowron. Kentucky Public Radio's Sylvia Goodman has been following this Northern Kentucky U.S. House primary and joins us now. Hey, Sylvia.
22: Hey, glad to be here.
7: Congressman Massie has made a lot of headlines in recent months, a lot of them for criticizing President Trump. Tell us more about how he has drawn so much attention.
22: Yeah, Massie makes no bones about voting against his party at times. He wears his signature debt clock on his lapel. He basically wears that everywhere, and he votes that way. He was one of the two House GOP no votes on the One Big Beautiful Bill because of the trillions it's projected to add to the debt. He's pushed back against the president's military operations in both Venezuela and Iran. And perhaps most notably, he was the lead Republican forcing Trump's hand in releasing the Jeffrey Epstein files. And all of that put together has not made the president happy with Massie.
7: Even as President Trump's approval ratings have dropped, we have seen a lot of evidence in recent weeks about how powerful he is within the Republican Party. A lot of Republican Trump critics have lost their primaries. Most recently, this past weekend in Louisiana, with Senator Bill Cassidy, who voted to convict Trump in 2021 in the impeachment trial, he lost. So could Massie be next?
22: I think this race will be unquestionably Massie's closest primary challenge since he first won the seat. But that is to say, this district is still very different. These candidates are very different than Cassidy's race. Massie is certainly no moderate like Cassidy is, and Northern Kentucky is a very unique district with an interesting kind of strong libertarian faction going on. So Massie told me that his colleagues on Capitol Hill are watching this race as closely as the American people are. He says that other congressmen tell him they would vote with him more often, but they can't afford to take that risk all the time. Massie thinks if he comes out of this primary with his party's nomination, they might think differently.
23: If they see that you don't die on the Hill, when you stand for what you campaigned on, even when the president deviates from that, I think there'll be more of them empowered to do the same.
22: And really, that's what this race boils down to in a lot of ways. Do voters want an unwavering Trump champion or someone who's willing to make decisions independent of the party?
7: Tell us more about Ed Gowron, Massie's opponent.
22: So when Trump came to Kentucky in March to campaign for Gowron, he literally said he was just looking for a, quote, warm body to take on Massie. But he said that Gowron was straight out of Central Casting. That's his words. Retired Navy SEAL officer. He grew up in a farming family. And Gowron, for his part, basically says he supports Trump unequivocally.
24: Today, more than ever, we need leadership and teamwork because united we stand, divided we fall.
22: And to that point, he's attacked Massey for not voting on Trump's priority legislation in favor of it and not voting with the party. He's accused him of voting for the left more so. Massey, for his part, says he votes with the party 90% of the time. It's the other 10% he's not willing to compromise on.
1: Silver, real quick, just how much has been spent on this primary?
22: The last number I saw from Ad Impact had the advertising spend at almost $33 million. That would place it as the most expensive House primary ever. And let me tell you, voters are feeling that in the advertising they're seeing on the TV and in their mailboxes.
1: 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Thank you so much.
22: Thank you.
2: Power outages are increasing as climate change drives more severe weather events across the U.S. Lines buried underground are significantly more reliable than overhead power lines, but only about a fifth of the country's lines are buried. In northern Michigan, some utilities are trying to change that. Vivian Law reports from Interlochen Public Radio.
3: 1 year ago, a devastating ice storm in northern Michigan knocked down trees and utility poles and took out power for thousands. 74-year-old Dave Whiting in Lewiston remembers the sounds.
5: You sit in a house and you hear cracking, and you're always wondering how big of a branch and where it's going to fall because you can't see nothing.
3: In the middle of the blackout, Dave had heart trouble and had to go to the hospital. His wife, Wanda, says the drive was dark and scary. Driving the same route today, she points to the utility poles.
8: These were all down. Everything was down. These poles are all broken, snapped.
3: Wanda's husband thankfully made it to the hospital, but the power in the area didn't come back on for another 2 weeks.
8: I still can't get over how astonished I was how much we rely on streetlights.
3: More than a year later, people are still recovering from the ice storm, one of the worst to ever hit the region. It was a reminder of how Michigan's aging grid is vulnerable to extreme weather. The state sees some of the longest power outages in the country, and climate change could make that worse. Research suggests northern Michigan will see more freezing rain instead of snow and more destructive ice storms. The local electric utility says it's trying to prepare for that future. Going forward, it will bury all new power lines underground.
25: There's reliability benefits for our membership because it's going to help prevent outages over the long term.
3: Sherry Culver is Chief Operating Officer for Great Lakes Energy Cooperative in northern Michigan. Storms are less likely to damage underground lines. But right now, less than a quarter of the utility's lines are buried. That's because it's really expensive. Culver says it can cost 3 to 5 times more to bury a line than stringing it overhead.
25: I mean, you could bury all the electric lines if you had the financial resources to do so.
3: It can cost $400,000 per mile in Michigan to bury existing lines, utilities say. It requires tearing up roads. And underground lines are hard to repair, says Tony Chartrand, who works for another local utility, Traverse City Light and Power.
26: As you can see, all this line is under sidewalk. So if it's somewhere over there, we have to rip up the sidewalk, dig into that.
3: But there are places where burying is cheaper than constantly fixing overhead lines. He says it's not a one-size-fits-all approach.
26: I think everyone's looking at how can we be more reliable, and part of that solution is undergrounding lines, but it's not necessarily undergrounding everything.
3: Michigan utilities aren't alone. The U.S. is seeing more power outages because of extreme weather. Grid upgrades like burying lines can help, but the problem everywhere is cost, says Stanford researcher Tao Soon.
27: If the utility want to make any investment, this money doesn't come from nowhere. They would have to pass on those costs to their customers.
3: And that's often a hard sell. Sun says utilities need to be more proactive, figure out where undergrounding is most beneficial, and get local buy-in for rate increases. Right now, it typically happens after disaster strikes. California utilities, for instance, are in the middle of huge undergrounding projects after destructive wildfires. Wanda Whiting, the northern Michigan resident, can't help but wonder how the power lines nearby will hold up in the next storm and if there's a better solution.
8: And if it meant going underground, then by God, go underground.
3: She worries every time she hears snow and ice in the forecast. For NPR News, I'm Vivian Law in Interlochen.
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6: From Illinois Public Media News, I'm Sam Rink. It's 4:44 and 78 degrees outside. It's getting harder for farmers to make it to the next growing season. The Midwest has lost more than 30,000 farms since 2017, and the future of farming is looking very uncertain. But a movement that's well underway in Northwest Illinois could completely change how farming looks right now. Jess Savage has more on what's called the farmer-led movement.
9: It's calving season for cow farmers. Greg Thorin tools around his pastures in an old pickup truck, looking for baby cows that were born overnight that need an identifying ear tag.
10: That little calf was born this morning, or last night, or... Hi, sweetie.
9: Thorin is what's called a regenerative farmer. He produces almost everything he needs to raise healthy cows, but he's even more focused on healthy soil. He quit synthetic fertilizers and pesticides cold turkey years ago. That's saving him a lot compared to conventional farmers.
10: That's the neat thing about regenerative farming is people just share things.
9: Thorin's always trying something new on his farm to improve the soil. He loves sharing what he's learned with other farmers, which he gets to do with a group called the Joe Davis County Soil and Water Health Coalition. It works together to protect the farming community and farmland. They're all trying new things and sharing what they learned. This work is at the heart of the farmer-led movement. It's offering an alternative to intensive agriculture, which is driving soil loss, water pollution, and financial crisis for farmers in the Midwest.
11: Change is what needs to happen.
9: Beth Baranski is the organizing secretary for the coalition.
11: Farmer-led movement allows people to share the risk and minimize the risk.
9: Conventional farmers are facing intense pressures to just make it to the next growing season. Even if they wanted to try regenerative farming practices, razor-thin margins make it financially risky to make the switch. But groups like this call on farmers to learn from each other and share the load.
11: The key is the farmers on their farms, in their fields, figuring out the practices that will work for them to achieve these goals.
9: And while there are plenty of government programs and grants and incentives that could help in theory, Baranski says many farmers are skeptical about how well they actually work. She said that generally, they're more likely to trust another farmer.
11: Somebody coming from the corporate world or from an institution, even higher education, and saying this is what you need to do is not as effective as a neighboring farmer who has tried a practice and found it beneficial.
9: The coalition offers connection and tested solutions to some of agriculture's biggest problems, but it's a slow-growing movement, and so much of the industry is set up to work in opposition to the coalition's goals. Jonathan Kappas is an associate professor of ag policy at the University of Illinois Urbana-Champaign. He says the industry doesn't give them the support they really need in this economic moment.
12: When things are tight and margins are tough, what we've seen historically is farmers tend to push it, right? You push the land. You try to put more land in production.
9: He says policy coming from the government should make conservation practices easier, so farmers don't have to choose between protecting soil and water and a profit. But he says policies act like a barrier instead. That makes it hard for farmers to move away from conventional practices.
12: In theory, farmers could just decide to put less nitrogen on. The risk of doing that is pretty significant. So we may make it worse that way, but we're also not addressing those issues. It's almost like paradoxes within paradoxes wrapped in irony.
9: The farmer-led movement does have some federal backing. The coalition got some seed money from an organization called the Fishers and Farmers Partnership, which uses Congress-appropriated money to support similar projects in the Midwest. So far, they've aided 70 projects with more than $2 million in funding. As Thorin turns his truck onto the dirt road towards home, he says even though farming this way isn't exactly easy, when you think about it, it's pretty simple.
10: It's not about the people. It's about the farm. It's about the land. It's about the soil. That's what I tell these young people coming with me. I said, it's not about me. It's not about you. It's about the soil.
9: Now the growing season is starting up. Farmers with the coalition are hosting field days throughout the summer to share what they've learned. I'm Jess Savage.
6: 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Here's your IPM news forecast from meteorologist Andrew Pritchard. Tonight, mostly cloudy with a chance of showers and a low of 54 degrees and a northwest wind 10 to 15 miles per hour. Tomorrow, partly cloudy and cooler with a high of 68 degrees. Tomorrow night, partly cloudy with a low of 45 degrees and a northeast wind 10 to 15 miles per hour. And for Thursday, mostly sunny with a high of 70 degrees. East wind 10 to 15 miles per hour. Right now in Bloomington Normal, it's mostly cloudy and 74 degrees. For your news and forecast, 24/7, go to ipmnewsroom.org. 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
1: 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I'm Sam Rink. 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
1: I'm Sam Rink. You're listening to All Things Considered and WILL. Climate change is causing more extreme weather and more power outages from downed lines. Now, some utilities are burying their lines.
2: There's reliability benefits because it's going to help prevent outages over the long term.
1: Going underground is expensive, though. More on an effort in northern Michigan to make this change coming up in 20 minutes on WILL AM 580.
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12: This is All Things Considered from NPR News. I'm Juana Summers.
0: And I'm Scott Detrow. The meteorological world is abuzz about an expected El Nino, a period of warmer global weather fueled by heat from the Pacific Ocean. But for months, much of the Pacific has already been hotter than normal. And as NPR's Nate Rott reports, the effects of that heat can be seen on the California coast.
13: It's a normal enough day on the beach in La Jolla. Surfers are in the water, families are getting pictures taken in matching blue, and Tammy Russell is looking for birds.
14: Oh, this is a loon, a common loon.
13: Russell is a marine ornithologist, a sea

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3: 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After the 21st show, we've got the Ezra Klein Show lined up for you with the Daily and Today Explained after that. And then it's On Points and the BBC World Service in the overnight here on this Tuesday evening on WILL.
4: Today on the 21st show, Northwestern Medicine is studying a way to test treatment plans on virtual patients before administering them to the actual patients. It's called a digital twin and could be a significant step on the road to more personalized medicine. Then, the ebooks and audiobooks we check out from local libraries can be a convenient way to read, but libraries have to pay more for digital books, and they can expire after just a few dozen checkouts. We'll talk about an effort to change that in Illinois. I'm Brian Mackey. That's all coming up today on the 21st Show, which is a production of Illinois Public Media, airing on WILL in Urbana, WUIS in Springfield, WNIJ in Rockford-DeKalb, WVIK in the Quad Cities, and WSIU in Carbondale. But first, news.
5: Live from NPR News in Washington, I'm Ryland Barton. Former Navy SEAL officer Ed Gallrine has defeated incumbent Northern Kentucky Republican Congressman Thomas Massie after President Trump pushed to oust Massie in his campaign to defeat his perceived enemies in his own party. That's according to a race call from the Associated Press. Massie led the fight to get the Jeffrey Epstein files released. He's opposed to Trump's involvement in foreign conflicts, and he was one of the Republican votes against Trump's signature tax and spending package last year. The House primary race was one of the most expensive in U.S. history. Gallrine will face Democrat Melissa Strange in the general election. Republicans control the Senate, but they just advanced a Democratic resolution to force President Trump to end the Iran war. Louisiana Republican Senator Bill Cassidy was a crucial vote. He was ousted